0: next, Daniel grew up very likely under the reign of the good King Josiah, or at least his parents were influenced by that. That's when the temple reforms were made and the word of God returned for a while. And then shortly after that burst of revival, the kings after Josiah went the opposite direction and they were judged. And so Daniel was probably a teenager during the very beginning of that judgment when Babylon, if you remember, Josiah's grandfather Hezekiah had shown the Babylonians all the treasures all the treasures of his treasury. So the Babylonians come in and they start taking some of the princes and noble people, their children, captive. And that's Daniel and Shadrach, Meshach, and Abednego. And so that was early in his life, maybe 15 to 18 years old, somewhere in there. Even in this prayer, he references Jeremiah and the prophecies of Jeremiah. Jeremiah says this is going to be a 70-year captivity under Babylon. So 70 years has elapsed because he says it was the first year of Darius, the son of Ahasuerus, the son of the Medes, the seed of the Medes. So this is now 70 years later. So let's just say he was 15. I'm not real good at math, but let's take 15 and add 70 years to it. That would make him 85 years old. So he's probably in his late 80s or early 90s now. And he's just been thrown into the lion's den. And when we're looking through the book of Daniel, chapter 6, we have the whole ordeal where he's thrown into the lion's den. And we could talk about that. But what we see is since he was a little child until he's now an old man, he is a prayer warrior. And he incorporates the Torah, the Word of God. He incorporates the prophecies of Jeremiah, his preacher. He incorporates that. And he incorporates this into his prayer life so faithfully that when they want to get him, this is where they go after him. He prays faithfully three times. He prays towards the city of Jerusalem. He prays towards the temple, even though the temple is desolate right now. Because that's what he grew up with. Train up a child in the way he should go. And so even in chapter 9, verse 21, it says that he was doing this during the time of, in the King James, evening oblation, or we could say the evening sacrifices. This is the same time that Jesus will be sacrificed, by the way. And so he's developed this early on, and it has stuck with him his whole life. He has also been praying like this for 7 decades. And we see Gabriel come and start to answer prayer. So this is continued prayer. This is a life that is steadfast and founded on prayer. And look at what has happened to Daniel because of that. Wait, so much more. I can't wait for you to see this prayer. Exciting, powerful prayer of Daniel when we come back after this brief timeout.
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0: If you have a Bible in your room and you would like to follow along with where we're going to be going through, you could look at Daniel chapter 9. Daniel chapter 9 is this powerful prayer. Sam, we've already talked about how Daniel had a practice of prayer. This isn't something new that he was doing in his, you know, mid-80s. This is something he's done his whole life, but he also is prepared. He describes his preparations for getting ready to pray.
1: I think that's a great point, Isaac. You know, oftentimes we, as children, we sing this song, Daniel was a man of prayer. Daily prayed he three times. Well, he did this, as you said, probably 70 years he did that. He was faithful. That's why his enemies went after him, and he got him thrown into the lion's den. It was because of his prayer life. And I think it's interesting that these accounts that we looked at before, Ezra and then Nehemiah and now in Daniel, these are specific, tremendously focused prayers. Nehemiah, which we had just done, was a group prayer. He led on behalf as a civil authority, actually interceding on behalf of the sin of the nation, and that's why that was Nehemiah. Here, this is a personal prayer now from Daniel. I prayed, he says in verse 4. And I think it's interesting that whereas God clearly can hear us, we've often referred to it as the foxhole prayer.
0: Yes.
1: Somebody's in the military and all of a sudden they've never, you know, had a need for God, and they all of a sudden say, I'm about to die, and oh Lord, kind of like the thief on the cross. That was a foxhole prayer.
0: Mm-hmm.
1: And God heard it. Short, God save me. All right, Daniel's prayer here was a very developed prayer. Oftentimes, when we pray, there is a need. But as you talked about earlier, when we pray and we converse with God, it's not all about petitions. Here, there was a petition. He had just come off of receiving a major prophetic vision from God. And God is using Daniel, as we now know, to set the stage for what will be, and we see in prophecy unfolding today around us. So it's a powerful section where he's going to be interceding, and part of what he's praying for is God to hear him, which ultimately then results in the angel Gabriel coming and telling him information that is now prophecy about the days that are unfolding really in our days now. So anyway, all of that being said, I think there are three things that Daniel did that really catches my attention. Like Nehemiah, he prepared himself when he was about to go into the presence of God with a powerful prayer. He connected, and we put on the screen, there's about three things. Daniel connected God's holiness with his nation's sinfulness. Very similar to what Nehemiah did, because Daniel is a government official. He has an ability to do this on behalf of the nation. He chose to approach the Lord as the solution, and he prepared his mind and his heart and his body. That was the sackcloth and the ashes and all of that. He came in a humble form. And thirdly, he recognized the holiness, the righteousness of God. And he appealed to God in his various expressions. I'm going to put it revealed in the names of God, because as you had said before, there's an aspect he prayed to Adonai, the strong one. He prayed to God, or Elohim, the creator, to Lord Jehovah, the companion. Daniel knew that when he went into the presence of God, there was a great need. He knew that he had to prepare himself in his mind and his heart. And when he prayed understanding the character and the nature of God. And he appealed to the various names of God, which all mean something. Which tells to me, Isaac, that yes, we can pray simple prayers. And we can, and God will hear. Lord, help me right now. I am desperate for your need. Okay. Lord, save me. I need, those are short prayers that God will hear. Daniel's prayer here is an expression of a very, very complicated, not complicated, but a very serious approachment before the God of heaven, because he's praying for God to direct him in his thinking, which then resulted in clarity and prophecy, as I mentioned earlier, coming out of it. Not many times when we pray are we praying that God gives us a prophetic vision. That's not now. That's done. Mm-hmm. We can pray the Holy Spirit helps the Lord help me to understand what is happening. And we go back here to the book of Daniel and read what Daniel has talked about as a way of helping us to know now what's happening. But he was a unique man, a unique prayer at a unique time. But the way he approached God, it's the same way we ought to approach God today in every regard. So I'm just going to leave it at that point. But when after he prepared himself in mind and heart, he actually then was very specific. And I think it's something we need to do in our prayer, be very specific. He laid out certain things, further evidence that he was preparing it. What can you expand upon what Daniel actually said and how he approached God in this way?
0: This is such a unique prayer, and it is interesting that it comes between these visions. Gabriel comes and talks to him in chapter 8, and then he comes to him at the end of this prayer again. And so many times it's easy to skip over the prayer part, the prayer component, and we say, oh, I wish an angel would come to I wish God would talk to me like that. Are you talking to God? You know, and so he actually finishes his prayer. I think it's interesting in verse 19, and he says, Adonai, Sama, Lord, hear. Adonai, Sala, Lord, forgive. Adonai, hearken and do and act upon this. And he says, and Elohim, my God, for your own sake, for your glory. For your glory, Elohim, Creator God, for your city and for your people who are called by your name. And so all of this that he's asking is really, ultimately, he's asking for God to be glorified. He's not asking selfishly. And so what does he do? What leads to that? Well, it is a prayer, we could say, of a contrite heart or of confession. And here's Daniel. I mean, we think of Daniel. He's a spiritual leader. He's Daniel. And yet he sees it fit to confess. He himself. Paul says, the things that I wish I wouldn't be doing, I find myself doing. I need to confess. And so Daniel is confessing, and he's confessing the whole prayers of his people. And we could break it up different ways, but you and I talked about this ahead. There's about five or six things here that he points out. He goes into, he digs deep into them. And he starts out, verse 5, he says, we have sinned and we've committed evils against you. So he's not just going to say, oh, Father, please forgive us. No, he's going to get into detailed things of what we have sinned. And we have done wrong, and we've acted wickedly, and rebelled, and we've turned aside. Starts going through this. So number one, he says, we have sinned. And that's where it starts, is admitting that we are sinners, and we need God. And then number two, he goes into more detail. He says, we have committed iniquity. We have dealt perversely, you could say. We have done wrong. I think the King James says iniquity. We have done wrong. And that's this word that means to be crooked. We haven't been straight. We haven't been straight with you, number two. His third one, he says that we have done wicked. And this idea of wickedly, this is that we have vexed you. We have done things that should be condemned. Paul says that there are things done in secret that shouldn't even be spoken of. We've done those things, he said. These are the things that pagans do. We've done that. And then ultimately, we have outright rebelled, number four. We have rebelled. We've become the scorners that Psalm 1 warns against. And this is just outright rebellion. And he goes into this detail of it. He spends several verses talking about it, talking about the righteousness of God, that we have trespassed against it, that we have been confused, that we have allowed our leaders to go the wrong way. We haven't held our leaders accountable. Verse 8, you can see that. And he says, you, God, you're a God of mercy and love, but we haven't listened to you. So then fifthly, we've turned away. We've departed from your judgments, even our kings on down. But then number six, we've plugged our ears. We have refused to hear you. And he spends a lot of time on these, going into exact ways of how they have done that. And that's when he then finishes his confession in verse 17. Then right before he finishes up, he says, Elohim, our God, the Creator, the God of gods, you are the only God. He says, Elohim, listen to this prayer, listen to my supplications, and cause your face to shine upon the temple, the sanctuary, which right now, he says, is desolate. It's been judged and it's desolate. And it's going to be a long time before Ezra and Nehemiah go back and build it. But cause your face to shine upon your temple. All of this is confession unto the glory of God. And so he is confessing. And that's what makes this so powerful, is that he's willing to own up to his sins and to the sins of his people. We're running out. We could spend so much time on this prayer, but how does he conclude this? And the last verses, I kind of talked about some of this, but leading to the confession. But how does he finish up and lead us in, you know, really into these revelations that he's going to get into that impact so much of the New Testament?
1: Isaac, I'm looking at our time. Not much time left here, but I'm going to read verses 16 to 19.
0: Okay.
1: Out of the King James, because it summarizes what you just said. The focus is on God. It's all about His glory for His purposes, not His personal. He says this, O Lord, in verse 16, according to all of thy righteousness, I beseech thee, let thine anger and thy fury be turned away from thy city, Jerusalem, thy holy mountain, because for our sins and for the iniquities of our fathers, Jerusalem, and thy people are become a reproach to all that are about us. Now therefore, O Lord our God, hear the prayer of thy servant and his supplications, and cause thy face to shine upon thy sanctuary that is desolate, the temple, for the Lord's sake. O my God, incline thine ear and hear. Open thine eyes and behold our desolations and the city which is called by thy name. For we do not present our supplications before thee for our righteousnesses, but for thy great mercies. And then he says, O Lord, hear. O Lord, forgive. O Lord, hearken and do. Defer not for thine own sake, O my God, for thy city and thy people who are called by thy name. And ladies and gentlemen, as we look at this Daniel's prayer, when we pray, really a good question to ask is, are we praying because we think we have anything to offer for our righteousnesses? Are we praying because God is our servant, to which we expect to get some demand? Or in the case of Daniel, in the recorded prayers in Scripture, we come humbly before him, and as Daniel said, it's for thy sake, O Lord, thy promises, thy will be done for thy glory. All the thing we've been learning about prayer in Scripture, that's how it should be focused. And that is how Daniel concluded his prayer here in Daniel chapter 9. We'll be right back.

0: For over 2,000 years, pastors have carried the light of the gospel through opposition, persecution, and every flaming arrow of the enemy. But sadly, now more than ever, our nation is experiencing a period of spiritual darkness. But what would happen if churches threw off the shackles of fear and boldly stood for truth? If 100,000 pastors around the nation joined together and committed to preaching God's word no matter the consequence? Pastors who are unaffected by changing times and the opinions of men? What would happen if America's pulpits became aflame with the preaching of righteousness? The great darkness from rejecting God's standards would be expelled, the prayers of God's people heard, our nation healed, and God's blessings restored. The time has come to stand.
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2: Well, welcome back. As we conclude now, Isaac, I want to go to you and just, as we try to do, make some application. There are many, but a lot of times we will find an Old Testament passage and say, well, that was an important passage, but that was back then. Well, we've read Daniel's prayer, prayed long ago. Make some application for how those watching right now can take. I mean, I made a little bit in the last segment, but make some other application if we close today's program.
3: Well, yeah, I think there's a lot we've already pointed to in, you know, in accepting our sins, owning it, and things like that. But also, when we look at the stories here, and narratives, these are true stories. These are not made-up fairy tales. Mm. But when we look at these, and we look at where Daniel is at, this was not an easy place to be at. If I was in his shoes and I was found praying, I think you would hear me saying, Lord, you know, kill these pagans that are over us. Get rid of these, you know, throw off these evil governors that lied about me, that tried to get me killed. He was put before the firing squad, basically, thrown into the lion's den. And he's not praying for those sort of vengeance things. He's not blaming the Medes and Persians. He's not blaming Nebuchadnezzar and the Babylonians and all the people that... He's not blaming, you know, a couple of bad kings. He's confessing their sin. He's referring back to Deuteronomy, Moses, if you do this, I'll bless you. He's referring really back to Solomon and all these different prayers kind of building up. He's referring back to that and saying, we deserve this, but we appeal to your glory and to your mercy, even though we deserve this. So for one thing, he takes that responsibility. And then another real quick thing, he did this his whole life. He never returned to Jerusalem. He never saw the temple rebuilt, but that didn't stop him from praying. And so many times, if we don't get what we're asking for 1 week or 1 month or 1 year, we say, wow, I'm giving up. He kept praying biblically his whole life.
2: You know, Isaac, yeah, it makes me think of this, that a true man or woman of God who lives by faith understands that though their circumstances may be, well, nothing of their doing, Daniel was in Babylon, it wasn't of his doing, he had been sexually molested, he was a eunuch, he had a lot of reasons to be bitter. But as you said, he did not complain to God about his circumstances and said, get me out of these circumstances. He prayed to God in humility and said, you put me here for a reason. Now let me trust you and give me wisdom to walk through these circumstances in a godly way. Ladies and gentlemen, isn't that a good application for all of us? And I pray that that would be as we leave this focus on Daniel's prayer today. Well, thanks for being with us today. It is a privilege to come each week into your home. It's so wonderful when we hear from you and Isaac, and I do actually, we run into people physically who say they've been watching. We hear from many. Thank you so much for that. And I would ask that you hold us up in prayer. that God would keep our family safe, that he would give us wisdom and direction as we do what we're able to do here on this program. And again, there's nothing more important that you can do than to pray, and as God would lead you, to help us financially in this endeavor.

What if I told you that the American Revolution wasn't a revolution? If not, then what was it? And was it a just war? Were the colonists just in their cause in fighting the war? As America celebrates its 250th birthday this year, we continue our series on America 250 by answering a question that historians have been debating for generations. What was the American Revolution, and was it a just war? We're joined by Dr. Eric Patterson, political scientist who studies the question of just war, and joins us to break down those questions and more. That's all coming up right here, right now. I'm Sam Chen, and this is Face the Issues.

0: Good evening and welcome to Face the Issues. I'm Sam Chen. America is celebrating its 250th birthday. And throughout this year, here on Face the Issues, we've been looking at America 250. Questions of what is the Declaration of Independence? Is it still relevant today? What was the role of Pennsylvania, the Keystone State, and the host of our nation's first capital in America's 250 years? And today we focus on the American Revolution. For generations, historians have asked the question of whether the Revolution was a just war. We're joined today by Dr. Eric Patterson. He is the president and CEO of the Victims of Communism Memorial Foundation. He is a political scientist, scholar at large at Regent University, and he's the author of multiple books, particularly several on the question of just war, including A Basic Guide to the Just War Tradition and Just American War's Ethical Dilemmas in U.S. Military History. Dr. Patterson, thank you for joining us. Welcome back to Face the Issues.
1: Sam, it's great to see you. Thank you for having me.
0: Let's jump in to the American Revolution. I actually want to start somewhere, something that you and I have talked about in the past, but I think it's going to be intriguing for our viewers to hear, and it's going to set the tone for this conversation. You've raised the question of whether or not the American Revolution is rightly classified as a revolution. So could you unpack that a little bit for us? And if not a revolution, then what is it?
1: So John Adams said that the American War for Independence was not really a revolution, that the revolution happened in the mind. And the change was in that period from 1620 up until the 1770s, a century and a half, and during a period in which the English colonists of the New World increasingly came to rely on themselves to practice a form of democracy under the colonial charters and local self-government. And when they, over time, became to realize that they did not need to be beholden to a father, a king, parliament, etc., in the old world, but that they could be fully self-sufficient and live out these ideals, the ideals of really the British Constitution, of Magna Carta and whatnot. A revolution, in contrast, a real revolution, when we use that word in the social sciences and to deal with war, what we're talking about is first a bloody uprising that burns down all of the old social and political structures and then imposes a new ideological blueprint in its place. And that is not what the Continental Congress did in 1776.
0: What would you say the Continental Congress did then since 1776? So they didn't burn down all the structures. It wasn't burnt to the ground. What did they do instead?
1: Well, let me remind you that between 1765 and 1775, over a period of a decade, the British kept continually adding new taxes and new laws on the colonies. And so by the beginning of 1775, there was a tremendous concern. The British army could go into your home and quarter their troops, and you could say nothing about it. There was a concern of loss of jury trial. There was a concern about the loss of religious freedom, that maybe the Episcopal Church would establish bishoprics across the place. There was the shutdown of the port at Massachusetts, so attacks on private property and free trade. The list goes on and on and on. And then in April of 1775, so six

0: 16 months before a conversation about the Declaration of Independence. In April of 1775, British troops attack and kill American colonists at Lexington and Concord in Massachusetts. And so that's the setup before we ever get to a conversation about what should that becomes the Declaration of Independence in July of 1776.
1: You raise a really interesting point. The Revolutionary War, if we'll use that term, is ongoing when we get to 1776. The American Revolution doesn't start with the Declaration, but it comes partway through. What led to that? Why, obviously, they're at war. Why formulate that Declaration and then later the Articles of Confederation? Why formulate that in the middle of a war as opposed to you win the war, now you start your government?
0: Well, early on, the Continental Congress sent other documents, including one called the Declaration of Rights and Grievances in the first week of July, 1775, in which they argue, they list their grievances, these things I just mentioned, loss of jury trial, loss of private property, the quartering of troops in individual homes, the murder of colonists, the bringing of mercenaries from Germany and sending them to the New World. All of these things are grievances that they list once again. And then they say, stop creating a civil war against us. All we want is our rights as Englishmen. We want jury trial. We want taxation without representation, et cetera, et cetera, et cetera. They're saying that even when the hot war is going on. Mm. And it's the fact that the British are so intransigent on proving a point, on creating a new level of fealty and servitude by the American colonies, that after almost a year and a half of war, that's when we get to the Declaration of Independence.
1: So the purpose of this at the beginning was not to start a new country. They petitioned Britain to protect their rights, and only when that failed do we start looking at forming a new country.
0: That's correct. Now, it's certainly clear that there were people who had a longer-term vision that after 150 years, the colonies on this side of the Atlantic had grown apart from the mother country. But again, what were they arguing for? They weren't arguing that, oh, we don't want to have jury trial, or that we don't want to have habeas corpus, or that we don't want to have freedom of religion, or we don't want to have constitutional forms of representation. They wanted all of that. They wanted the rights as Englishmen, the rights under their colonial charters, the rights of self-governance at the local level. That's what they were arguing for. That's ultimately what they fought for. And they weren't going to get it in 1776 under the British Empire. And so there's this shift that takes them towards independence.
1: That's such a clear distinction. I really appreciate you making it. I want to ask you then about the contrast with the French Revolution. We hear, I mean, every kid in America growing up is taught that the French Revolution, they get their inspiration from the American Revolution, that this comes on the heels of it. And in your view, would that be different? Would the French Revolution be a true revolution in that sense? How do the two compare, if at all?
0: Well, they're very contrasting, even if there was some seeds of hope from the American Revolution at the beginning of what becomes the French Revolution. There were some people who wanted a constitutional monarchy, for instance, and that there was an effort towards that in the first months of what we call the French Revolution. But the ideologues where they took the French Revolution was to burn down all of the old social structures of society, burned down religion. You know, the church, the Catholic Church in France became an evil part. There was an attack on the monarchy, so there was not a move towards a constitutional monarchy. There was and there were other elements that were all designed to radically disrupt, to break with the past, not to have a continuity with the past, but to utterly break with the past and to create an entirely new type of social system led by a small group of ideologues. And that's the same thing that happens in the Communist Revolution in the Soviet Union in 1917. It's the same thing that happens in the Chinese Revolution in 1949. It happens in Laos. It happens in Cambodia. It happens in Vietnam. These are destructive revolutions where a small group of violent ideologues who can't win an election burn down every structure of the past, religion, what it means to be family, the traditional responsibilities of old to young and young to old, et cetera, and instead break all of that and then impose their new agenda by force.
1: So the American Revolution, perhaps mistakenly named, even though we all refer to it as that. But when we think about just war, it is still war. I mean, right? It still fits all the definitions of war, and we can still apply these questions of just war to it.
0: That's exactly right. And there's a couple of ways. First, you know, the first just war question is the decision to go to war just? And the second, of course, is how is the war fought? Is it fought in a just manner? And of course, the third is looking at latent post-conflict. What does a just conclusion to this conflict look like? And so at the beginning of the war, notice that George Washington takes a commission. He receives a commission by the duly elected legislature of the country, which is made up of representatives of all 13 colonies. So he, as the commander-in-chief of the army, he is under the control of the duly elected legislature. That's a legitimate authority. And in terms of just cause, they're fighting for the self-defense of the people of the 13 colonies. They're doing it with right intention. And you notice that throughout the things that Washington writes and says while he's a commander, he never says something like, oh, the Tories are evil, we should kill them all. Or we hate the English, we hate these other people. And there's no language of dehumanizing the other. And when the war is fought, Washington does everything he can to fight within, even if they fight somewhat unconventionally as farmers and things. Nonetheless, there's not going to be the kind of rapine, the kind of pillaging, kind of desecration of bodies or any of these types of things that would dehumanize the enemy, that would go beyond the laws of armed conflict. He does everything he can to build a professional military, and over the course of his life, of course, to build a modern republic.
1: Fantastic. Dr. Patterson, we're going to go to break. When we come back, I want to dive a little bit more into what you just said and really get into the weeds of that. So don't go away. We'll be right back.
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1: Welcome back to Face the Issues. Dr. Patterson, let's just jump right back in to where we left off. And you were making the case that the American Revolution, though perhaps misnamed, one, is in fact a war. And then two, it does qualify under the credentials of being a just war. And so let's pick up there, starting with the cause for the war, which you've laid out for us in that first segment. There's all these different complaints, grievances that the colonists had against the British government. You made the point that they were really looking for their rights to be upheld, and then eventually, when they weren't, we got to the Declaration of Independence. You also talked about the idea that the Brits attacked in 1775. And so would it be accurate to argue that the United States was aggressed to start the American Revolution, and that is in part what makes it a just cause for the colonists?
0: It's absolutely right. So first, there's a level of economic warfare through taxes, through the closing of the port of Boston, through a change to the legal regime in the colonies. And then as London tries to clamp down more and more, first blood is drawn in Massachusetts by British redcoats firing on colonial militia. That is where the first deaths happen. It is clearly aggression. And moreover, the war then takes place not just in Massachusetts. It is inflamed in Virginia as well. Those of you in Virginia know the story about Williamsburg and Norfolk and these types of things, Battle of Great Bridge, et cetera, that comes down the pike. So throughout 1775, there's actually two theaters of hot conflict, one in Virginia and one in Massachusetts. And both of these were aggressive actions by the British.
1: Is there any, does it change at all? Is there any sense that this is contributed to by the fact that America is not a separate nation or separate state, to be accurate, but it's part of Great Britain? Does that change the calculus at all in the sense of this is not a war between states now? This is not, say, Russia invading Ukraine. This is not World War II where Germany's invading independent states, but this is Britain handling something that's in-house. Does that shift the calculus at all?
0: Well, we have to think about the way that political authorities are responsible for the people below them, if you will, the people that they're serving, in a sense. And so there's an idea that goes back actually to the Reformation, to John Calvin and others, but we go back further to Aquinas and even to some Roman thinkers that said that if there's a tyranny at the top, that it is the responsibility of the intermediate authorities to protect those who are in their care. And that's one of the justifications that was given at the time, including by Christian pastors during the American War for Independence, was that there was a responsibility by the colonial legislatures representing over 2 million people at the time across 13 colonies, this large, large landmass, that they had a responsibility to protect the private property, the lives, the well-being, the livelihoods of the citizens in their care.
1: Interesting. So let me ask you, why are there some historians who argue that the American Revolution, in fact, is not a just war, that this was not something the colonists should have engaged in? Why that argument? And two, how would you respond to that?
0: Well, first, I think that the people who make that argument actually haven't looked very carefully at the history. They want to start in 1776. They don't want to start, for instance, in 1765 or even in 1620. And so I think that there's a failure of imagination to think about what would it be like to have 150 years of quasi-independence, which is what the colonies had, in which out of their own blood, sweat, and tears, they hacked a existence and what became a thriving existence out of what we call the New World, out of the wilderness. There's an imperfect story there. There were some violations. There's some early slavery there. There's some violations after treaties were made with the American Indians and things. I grant all of that. But nonetheless, there's 150 years of civilizational development that's happening in the New World where these people think of themselves as Englishmen. They have trial by jury. They have freedom of the press. They have freedom of religion. They have these things that are part of the English life. They're responsible for themselves, their family, their own private property. And then it feels like all of that is being taken away from them.
1: Wow. To the other parts of just war theory, to the other parts of the just war tradition, when you think about the justice after war, the colonists were the victors. They were also the underdogs. And so the wars fought in the United States, or in the 13 colonies, they win the war. The property damage is done, though, in the colonies. They don't have a lot coming out of it. We know this leads to Shays' Rebellion later on. What was the newly formed America's response toward Britain that made this just? But also, did Britain have any responsibility toward the United States, though Britain lost the war?
0: Well, for those who, question kind of whether or not it was a just war, I think the most important thing, if you want to look at what was being said in England, look at the arguments that were made by the great constitutional scholar and parliamentarian Edmund Burke, because he is quite sympathetic to the position that the Americans are in, although he has a deep loyalty to Britain, to his home country. But he makes these arguments first about the justification of the position that the colonists had, second, that wouldn't all of us fight for our own freedoms if we felt them being taken away? And then a decade later, he writes a really scathing critique of the French Revolution and contrasting it with the values of the Declaration of Independence, the American War for Independence, the control of civilian government, and the orderly process. Now, I will say, to the second part of your question, during the war, it's possible that by 1775, that's still about as many as half of Americans were Tories in the sense that they didn't want to go to war. But over the course of the war, many of those people leave for England. Many of those people leave for Canada. There are some depredations. There are some things that happen on both sides, such as the tarring and feathering of Tories or the tarring and feathering of Patriots. That shouldn't have happened. Any of those are wrong, and we can call them that. But at war's end, one of the reasons that both sides were able to come to an agreement the Treaty of Paris and this agreement. One of the reasons that they were able to do so is because there was not at war's end a widespread vilification of the other side of one's neighbors. I mean, it was a war. There was fighting, there was killing, there was sacrifice. But there was a move towards a new status quo. Mm. It was very imperfect, but there was a sense that, okay, now that we've achieved our independence, these are still our cousins, and we can figure out a way to live and work and trade and restore commercial relationships. And you know, that's a very, very important humanizing rather than dehumanizing approach.
1: In that same vein, and this is not the American Revolution that I'm moving toward, but post-Civil War, right, a lot of debate about Reconstruction and whether or not the Union should have allowed the Confederacy back in or as back in as easy as they did. Would you make that similar argument that in many ways what they did was in line with justice after war?
0: I certainly would. Lincoln is really the indispensable leader. He tells his generals right before the end of the war, we have to beat them, and then we have to let them up easy. Mm. And this wrestler's analogy, you have to beat them, and then you let them up easy. And so a decisive victory that smashes the South, but a bringing them back in for conciliation. And the way that happened politically was three amnesties, one in 1865 and then two more by 1868 that provided a level of amnesty, if people would kind of swear an oath of allegiance back to the Union for essentially the entirety of the South. And of course, there's Reconstruction as an effort to change the society there. It didn't fully work. We know that, there were problems, but the reason that the America after a bitter civil war was able to have a level of reintegration was because of victory first, but then a conciliatory attitude at the end of the war. The same thing happens at the end of the Second World War, a crushing defeat for our enemies, the Nazis, and for the Empire of Japan. And then a true effort, an investment for a variety of reasons, including a fear of the Soviet Union and communism, but an effort to establish order and then justice and then a chance for the people of those countries, the German people, the Japanese people, to rejoin the community of nations.
1: Yeah. When you look at America moving forward, right, we're 250 years in this great experiment in federalism and democracy. When you look moving forward and you think about the way our politics is today, we always hear about the war hawks, those that are hungry to enter war. We also hear a lot, increasingly, voices that are seemingly I don't want to call them pacifists, but they seem to be in opposition of any kind of engagement. I remember I had a client a few years ago that was a Air Force commander and was in the debate where primary debate where his challenger suggested that the United States should not have struck back against the Houthis who had fired on U.S. naval bases. There seems to be these two extremes that often dominate our political discourse. For a scholar as yourself, as you look toward America's future, where do you hope, or what is your hope for the U.S. when it comes to the just war tradition and our future engagements?
0: Well, first, the way to deter wars, the way to not get into war, is to not display provocative weakness. We saw that in Afghanistan under the Biden administration. And I think there's a clear line between being provocatively weak and indecisive and someone like Russia saying, okay, the U.S. isn't going to act. Now I can attack Ukraine. Mm. And so having a larger geopolitical view. And for people who have less sympathy for the U.S. going to war, they should be the most supportive of our troops being very, very well trained and well resourced, because a powerful military is the biggest deterrent so that you don't have to go to war in the first place. Mm. In 1941, the United States Army was only 300,000 men. It was tiny. We were one of the tiniest armies in the entire Western world. And that was a provocative weakness towards our enemies, that the United States is not going to come to the aid of Europe. It may not be able to fight anytime soon in the Pacific. And so that is part of what occasioned Pearl Harbor. And then, of course, the Nazis bandwagoning on that. So first and foremost, there is something to peace with strength, peace through strength. Whether you consider yourself more willing to go to war or less willing to go to war, a powerful deterrent is the most likely way to not have to go to war.
1: That's a great advice. Dr. Patterson, thank you again. Don't go away. We'll be right back.
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0: Welcome back to Face the Issues. Dr. Patterson, thanks again for joining us. And as we close out this conversation, I want to ask you about your why. You've done so much in your career. You've led nonprofits. You've been in the military. You work for the government. You're in academia. What is your why? What drives you on a day-to-day basis, regardless of where your career has gone? What gets you up in the morning?
1: Well, I'm deeply, deeply interested in the way that we should be thinking about how to protect ourselves, our friends, our allies, our families, our way of life, and what that's all worth in comparison with our enemies, right? And our greatest enemy over the past century have been all forms of Marxism, communism, socialism, forms of neo-Marxism, critical theories. You see behind me paintings by a gulag survivor who spent 8 years languishing in a Soviet gulag in Irkutsk. And I think every single day, how do we protect the best parts of the American way of life? The ideals in our Declaration of Independence, the ideals of our Constitution. And if you want to know how bad it is, just read the Communist Manifesto or even the last page of the manifesto, which says the love of men and women in a family is slavery. Children are enslaved to their parents, that we shouldn't have religion, that it's a terrible and odious thing. We shouldn't have private property. The list goes on, but what I'm saying is I'm against all of that. And so something that's a big motivator for me is my love of America, the love of our Judeo-Christian Western civilization, and wanting to protect and defend that and pass that on to my own children.
0: Yeah. And you're not just defending it in the sense of a theory, to your point. It's defending your family. It's defending the freedom. And you're using the liberties you have to defend it for families around the world.
1: That's right. You know, C.S. Lewis in his book, The Four Loves, talks about rightful patriotism. And I wish this for every American. And it starts with love of home and love of what's familiar, familiar sounds, familiar smells and things. And we have larger kind of concentric circles of things that we share with our neighbors and our communities and with our nation. And by the way, that should give us a good respect that other nations, other countries, other societies have things that make them French or Japanese or Chinese. And all of that is to be respected so we can compete at the Olympics, love our own home, but not hate the other and want to go to war or to dehumanize them or crush them. And I think that's the right way to think about all of these things.
0: That's fantastic advice. Dr. Patterson, thank you again so much for joining us, for sharing your expertise with us. And of course, my thanks to all of our viewers at home. We appreciate you tuning in, and we hope to see you again right back here next week. Until then, my name is Sam Chen. On behalf of all of us here at Face the Issues, thank you and good night.

0: 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Positively different.
1: He's my son, but at the same time, he's my best friend. I always said, you are strong, you are very brave, so you can fight. Without St. Jude and this great support, I cannot imagine how we can take care of our child.

Good day, folks. Thank you for joining us here at Your Health. On today's program, we'd like to talk about the medicinal mushrooms. These marvels of nature contain beta-glucans, alpha-glucans, and a wide variety of physiologically active compounds that help to improve the immune response, among many other things. Very important for the cancer patient, for the diabetic, and on and on. Are you fighting one infection after another? The medicinal mushrooms could help you. That's our topic for today. First, let's go to our news. Let's see what's happening in the health world. Eating a healthy diet reduces the risk of death. Researchers from multiple universities in the United States used data from the National Health and Nutrition Examination Survey. They wanted to know if following diets developed by experts actually improves health and longevity. The studies evaluated the effect of the DASH diet, the USDA recommended diet, the Healthy Eating Guide from Harvard University, and the No-Fad Diet from the American Heart Association. They found those who followed these diets the closest had a reduced risk of death from 13% to 23%. This study was published by the Journal of the Academy of Nutrition and Dietetics. Related research from the University of Michigan finds consuming a healthy diet delays aging and helps to avoid chronic disease. The study found those who ate the healthiest had the longest telomeres on the ends of their chromosomes. Having long telomeres is known to promote health and longevity. Now, this study was published by the American Journal of Epidemiology. Well, folks, these two studies confirm what we have known for a very long time. Those that eat healthy live longer and have fewer chronic diseases. What is unique about these studies is that they confirm that the commonly recommended diets here in the U.S. are actually healthy ways to eat, promoting good health and longevity. The diets in question are the DASH diet, the United States Department of Agriculture diet, which is known as the Choose My Plate Plan, the Healthy Eating Guide from Harvard University, and the No-Fad Diet from the American Heart Association. What this study showed was that these expertly formulated dietary plans actually promote health and longevity. Now, this study does not mean that these diets are the absolute best diets for everyone, but they are at least a good starting point to better health for almost everyone. It is my considered opinion that the Mediterranean diet, which is very similar to these mentioned diets, is the absolute best diet for the vast majority. What is important about all of this is that your daily diet contains fresh fruits and vegetables, including green leafy vegetables, legumes, whole grains when appropriate, fermented and fresh dairy if tolerated, regular servings of fish, modest servings of red meat, poultry, and their eggs. It is also important to use olive oil and to occasionally eat olives. Diversity of diet is another key point, as is the strict avoidance of sugar, food additives, processed and refined foods, and foods that may be contaminated by pesticides and other toxic chemicals. This is just another gentle reminder that you are what you eat and that your daily patterns of living really do matter. Patients with hypertension are relying solely on medications to reduce their blood pressure and their risk of disease, and not by reducing their salt intake. Researchers from the European Society of Cardiology followed over 12,000 American hypertension patients for 6 years. They also evaluated the amount of salt in the hypertensive patient's diet. They found, although the patient's blood pressure was reduced with medications, their salt intake actually increased over time. The researchers note many of the study subjects took two or more medications to control their blood pressure. Related research of over 94,000 subjects from McMaster's University finds modest salt intake does not increase the risk of cardiovascular disease, but when diets include over 2.5 teaspoons of total salt from all foods and added salt, it does promote disease and early death. This study was published by The Lancet. Well, let's summarize this critical information. Salt or sodium is a necessary nutrient. We must have some in our diet every day, but we only need a little salt, less than 2 teaspoons of table salt daily. That's all that we really require. If we exceed 2.5 teaspoons of salt daily, our risk of hypertension and cardiovascular disease increases. Next point, there are millions of Americans with hypertension. It has been called by medical experts the most important threat to our health. Millions are taking medications to control their blood pressure, and many of these are taking two or more meds. All of these hypertensive patients have been told by their doctors, nurses, and health news media to reduce their salt intake, yet this study finds
Hypertensive patients are not following good advice. Hypertensives are not consuming less salt, but in fact they are consuming more salt than ever before. And why would this be happening? Well, these studies do not attempt to explain this disturbing trend. However, it is my considered opinion that diuretics and other blood pressure medications actually deplete necessary sodium and thus cause salt cravings. And since salt is necessary, the hypertensive patient is driven to add more and more salt to meet their needs. And this really is the take-home message. What the hypertension patients are missing is proper nutrition. What is missing is potassium and magnesium-rich foods as found in fruits and vegetables and whole foods. Potassium and magnesium both counter the effects of sodium, thereby lowering blood pressure. Also, higher-dose vitamin D is missing. When our blood's vitamin D level is around 50 nanograms, it helps to control excessive salt-induced hypertension. No medication has potassium, magnesium, or vitamin D. It can only be found in a healthy diet and in dietary supplements. Rely less on medications and more on nature for good health. Words to the wise. Today on Your Health, we'd like to discuss another marvel of nature, the medicinal mushrooms. Stay tuned to learn more.

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I'm Ron Jones with Something Good Television, where we believe every detail in our lives of love for God is worked into something good. SGTV is a weekly Bible teaching program that will strengthen your faith and encourage your heart. I promise you will find something good to carry with you throughout the week. 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

Listen, the name of our program is The King is Coming, because we believe the King is coming. And we know He's coming because Jesus authenticated His second coming by rising from the dead.

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0: 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Welcome back, everyone. It's great to be with you today. I hope everything is wonderful in your corner of the world. Sit back and listen. Today is going to be very informative. We're going to be talking about medicinal mushrooms. These are the good fungi. You're going to be amazed at the health-promoting properties these little jewels of nature give us. So, Richard, what exactly are medicinal mushrooms?
2: Well, they're the good guys. The type of mushrooms that when we eat them, it has a medicinal effect on our body. And they are really quite rare on the planet. You know, fungi, that family of living organisms, are known as recyclers. They recycle organic matter into its base components. And they're prevalent. Every continent has fungi. They comprise 1/4 of all the biomass on Earth. That's a remarkable fact. They are everywhere. Then they are exceedingly complex and diverse. A typical fungi will have more DNA than a human will. This means that they are capable of making a wide variety of molecular components. They are capable of changing their shape. They can have fruiting body, mycelia. They can grow a mushroom, that's the fruiting body, and they can send their spores. They're highly adaptable, and a few of these 1.5 million different fungi species are used as a food. About 700 different types of fungi are used as a food worldwide, and about 35 of those have medicinal properties, are safe to consume, and actually can improve your health. These mushrooms that we use as a medicinal food, medicinal mushrooms as we call them, contain a wide variety of bioactive compounds, much more than the typical plant. That goes back to its great content of DNA material. It can program its cellular apparatus to make a wide variety of compounds. These substances provide us with nourishment and immune support, immune modulation. What I mean by immune modulation is if your immune system is low, it can help pick it up, make it work better. If it's hyperactive, as in an autoimmune disease, it can help calm it down so that we're modulating or correcting the function of the immune system. The beta-glucan content of a mushroom is the primary agent that affects the immune system. There are others, but beta-glucans are the primary. The human immune system communicates with beta-glucan-like molecules. These molecules act to improve organ-to-organ communication and cell-to-cell communication and helps to balance body systems. Now, when I say a beta-glucan, what do I mean by that? I think we're all familiar with cellulose. Long chains of glucose arranged in a particular way so they're connected together. We humans cannot digest cellulose, but a cow can, a horse can, a ruminant can, and various insects, you know, termites can, but we can't. Now, keep in mind that same long chain of glucose molecules or glucose-like molecules, carbohydrates. If you arrange them in a certain way, the way the bond is connected from glucose to glucose, in one particular way, that's a beta linkage. If it's another way, it's an alpha linkage. So let's not make it complicated. It's just the way the molecules are connected together. We call it a beta-glucan chain of molecules. When macrophages and natural killer cells, these are part of our immune system cells, when they encounter beta-glucans, they react as though they've encountered a threat, and they become activated. It turns on the system. It's like a lock and a key. This signals the entire immune system into action, ready to fight viruses, bacteria, invading fungi, parasites, tumor cells. And each separate medicinal mushroom makes their own unique beta-glucans. Some of the mushroom varieties stimulate T cells, others stimulate natural killer cells, some do both, and much, much more. That's why this unique action for each mushroom is why we combine four different ones together so we get a balanced effect. Beta-glucans also affect organ function. They stimulate the bone marrow. They may normalize cholesterol production, modulate the adrenal glands. They have hormonal-like effects. There's no hormone in them, but it's similar to a hormone. Stimulate repair and healing mechanisms. They act to support all or some or all of the major body parts in humans. Now, let's get into our specific types of mushrooms that we find most helpful. The first one is the maitake mushroom. The scientific name is Grifola frondosa. It's also known as hen of the woods, the king of the mushrooms. The Japanese name is maitake. It's been Americanized. We call it maitake here as well. And what that word means is the dancing mushroom. And I can imagine they were so valuable to the Japanese culture that when they found one of these mushrooms in the wild, perhaps they did a little dance because they were making money or helping somebody with their health needs. Japanese officials paid the mushrooms weight in silver. It was worth the celebration, thus the dancing mushroom. Very, very prized in the Japanese culture. The traditional uses for the maitake mushroom: for weight loss, to help lower the blood pressure, improve glucose control in the diabetic, decreases insulin resistance, lowers cholesterol and triglyceride levels, and improves immune function. Naturally, natively, the distribution of growth of the maitake mushroom, Japan, Europe, Asia, and Eastern North America, in the warm, moist, hardwood forests, typically growing on a tree that has fallen in the woods and is decaying. Remember, the fungi are the recyclers of the world. It grows at the base of an oak tree. This is a unique property of the maitake. It loves the oak tree, a dead oak tree, or even alive, but in the base where there's debris, decaying debris around it, where it can gain its food. In a cluster of up to 1 meter across, they can grow very large and up to 100 pounds, but that's not typical. Usually in about the size of a volleyball or a basketball, it'll grow about that size. Now, in today's world, so many people take advantage of the maitake mushroom, it is now cultivated, so we don't rely on wild harvest to find our maitake mushroom. And it's been in commercial production for over 40 years now. The demand is so important and so high. The primary active ingredients of the maitake mushroom are the 1,3 beta-glucan, fractions D and MD. These are various types, depending on the length and that connection of the molecule again. Fractions D and MD and Gryphon D, these are all various types of beta-glucans. Our next mushroom that we want to focus on today is the shiitake mushroom. Scientific name, Lentinula edodes. It is the second most popular culinary mushroom worldwide. It is responsible for 25% of the entire worldwide mushroom production, shiitake mushroom. You can find these in the grocery store in today's world. Shiitake means a type of chestnut. Shita is the type of chestnut tree, and take means mushroom. So it's the chestnut tree mushroom. Chestnut tree mushroom. The Chinese emperors called it the elixir of life. The elixir, ancient use, almost 2,000 years of recorded use of the shiitake mushrooms. Only the emperor could hold the shiitake mushroom. They felt it conveyed wisdom and longevity, and they did not want the commoners having that in their power. Only the nobility got the shiitake mushroom. Found growing on hardwood trees in Japan, China, Korea, and Eastern Asia, used as a food and a medicine since 200 AD, almost 2,000 years, 1,800 years of use. Culinary use, common use, it tastes good, so we eat it commonly. Used for various infectious diseases, colds and flu, parasites, intestinal complaints, emaciation, and malnutrition. Remember, it helps to correct the system, balances the system. used for liver disease, gout, and poor circulation. Shiitake mushrooms contain all of the essential amino acids, iron, vitamins B1, 2, and 3, vitamin D. This is a vegetarian source of vitamin D. Now, it's not D3, it's D2, but it is vitamin D, along with 1,3 beta-glucan. Shiitake is also the original source of lectin. Lectin is a drug, as it were. Lectin is extracted from shiitake mushroom, and it is the third most commonly prescribed chemotherapy agent worldwide. You can't get it in the United States, but it is the third most commonly prescribed agent by physicians worldwide to treat cancer, but you can't get it in the United States. I don't like that, but we can get shiitake mushrooms, and it contains the components that are in lectin. Lectin is a brand name. I want to be clear about that, but shiitake contains those same ingredients, so you can take advantage of it. It also has active hexose correlated compounds, which is another very popular complementary medicine for immune support in cancer. When we return, let's talk about reishi. We'll be right back.
1: You may have heard us discussing the health-promoting power of medicinal mushrooms. These mushrooms contain beta-glucans, compounds that promote healthy immune function while helping to coordinate multiple body systems.
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2: 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Scientists are discovering that our genetic code plays a smaller role than previously believed. Only about 20% of disease is tied to our innate genetic code. So what determines the other 80%? The answer may lie in the emerging field of epigenetics. What is it? Epigenetics is a group of changing factors responsible for both how our genes are read and how they are then applied throughout the rest of the body. And this may explain why identical twins with identical genes can have different health problems. Researchers believe two of the main factors in epigenetics are nutrition and environmental exposure to toxins. So eat a healthy diet, reduce toxin exposure, and you may improve your own epigenetics. For Your Health at a Glance, I'm Dr. Richard Becker.
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0: 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We're back, everyone, having a very interesting discussion on the properties of medicinal mushrooms. Richard, I find it so fascinating that the shiitake and the maitake are so—they're just so amazing. You know, you can cook with these.
2: Yes, you can.
0: And if you don't live in an area that they're at your grocery store, they will have dehydrated ones, and you can get those online.
2: You can. And you can also take it as a supplement in a pill form. You can take it as a tea. There's all sorts of options available for you. Our next mushroom that's in our mix today is the reishi mushroom, Ganoderma lucidum. Scientific name, it's also called lingzhi. It has a very bitter taste, so it's typically not used as a food, but just as a medicinal agent. And it's so highly prized, it is called a super herb by those who use it. Reishi was once very rare, hard to find, only found at the base of 1 in 10,000 maple trees. Now it's cultivated all around the world. 2,000 varieties of reishi, this type of mushroom, only 6 are used medicinally, and of those 6, the red reishi is the most highly prized. Of course, that's what we focus on, is the most highly prized, the longest traditional use. You know, history, a length of use, contains important information in that length of use. Safety profiles, benefits emerge that may not emerge in clinical trials over a year or two. That makes sense, doesn't it? Would you rather have somebody who's been used for 2,000 years with a good reputation or something that was just approved last year after 6 months trial? Well, it looks like it's okay. I mean, think about that. And it all depends on your clinical scenario. If you're desperate and fighting for your life and nothing else works, you take your chance on the experimental drug. I understand that. But we're talking about things that have been around for hundreds and hundreds of years of safe use. Reishi, very rare. 1 in 10,000 maple trees will have it. However, it's now cultivated, so it is readily available. Known as the mushroom of immortality and the king of herbs, in ancient China, only emperors could have this mushroom, one of the most important elixirs of the Orient. For at least 2,400 years, it's been used for vigor, for long life, wisdom and happiness, spiritual awakening, and as a symbol of success. In the palace or in a wealthy merchant's home, the gateway would have a sculpture of a reishi mushroom. And still today, you may see this in the Orient. So it is a symbol of success. Over 400 bioactive components in the reishi mushroom. 200 polysaccharides, meaning 200 beta-glucan-like substances. Alpha-glucans, 1,3, 1,6, 1, you know, all the different ways it can be joined together. It's just the way the molecules are joined together. There are advantages to short chains. There are advantages to long chains. They all play their role. And one of the great advantages of mixing these mushrooms is you get that diversity of components, so you get a wide coverage of actions. Very helpful. 200 polysaccharides, 140 triterpenoids, including ganoderic acid, which is often used as a standardization measure. These are bitter substances, so it's not used as a food. This is the reishi again. Not so much. Tastes bitter. But it gives reishi its anti-inflammatory, anti-tumor, and antiviral effects. That's the reishi. Now we have the new kid on the block, the ABS mushroom. We used to call it the ABM, Agaricus blasii mural, but that name has been changed now due to new knowledge. And we don't need to go into all those details. We will call it ABS or ABM. I apologize. I've been calling them ABM for 10 years. It may slip out. Forgive me. ABS mushroom, Agaricus subrufescens. Subrufescens. This is also called the almond mushroom, or it's hard to pronounce some of these words, cogumela de vida, meaning in Spanish or Portuguese, the mushroom of life, because this is commonly produced and used, consumed, both as a food and medicine in Brazil. The sun mushroom is first described in the 1890s. It was brought into the forefront in recent years, similar to the white button mushroom. It looks like the mushroom you put on your pizza. It looks a lot like that. But it has its own unique properties separate from the button mushroom that you put on your pizza. And those mushrooms are not bad. They contain beta-glucans too. They do. All these mushrooms that we eat contain some form of beta-glucans, but the ones we're talking about today are the most highly prized for medicinal use. Does that make sense? Good. Let's see. Found in the southeast United States, what you'll find, the pattern of these medicinal mushrooms is they grow in hardwood, damp, humid forests. They need the moisture to grow. And that makes sense. The moldy conditions, yes, is part of the fungi world. South America, Brazil, used where it's used for diabetes, atherosclerosis, heart disease, cholesterol, lipids, hepatitis. Cultivated in Japan, and in Japan now it's really a hot mushroom. It's used by over 500,000 people every single day in Japan. And this mushroom was not part of their ancient folklore of medicinal mushroom use. It's the new boy on the block, but they've embraced it as a tremendous medicinal mushroom. It is considered by authorities in mushroom therapies as more potent than any other mushroom. The ABS beta glucans are more absorbed.

0: these beta glucans. You know, chemists, junior chemists, biochemists, doctors, nurses, allied health professionals, if you want a fascinating study, delve into the world of beta glucans. They hold great promise for the benefit of humanity. And I would really like to be a part of spreading that knowledge around the world. So this is their primary active ingredient in the medicinal mushrooms. But we also have alpha-glucans, glycoproteins, proteins, fatty acid, nucleosides, and much more. And we will talk about their benefits when we return. We'll be back.
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0: I'm Dr. Richard Becker, and this is Your Health at a Glance. Are you sleepy during the day? Many Americans are in a sleep crisis. They aren't getting a good night's sleep, so they suffer from daytime sleepiness. The reason may surprise you. You may be deficient in vitamin D. According to recent research, vitamin D deficiency leads to poor sleep quality. If you aren't sleeping well at night, you are sleepy during the day. Vitamin D and the hormone melatonin are critical to our sleep cycles. Both are tied to sunlight. This is one of the many reasons why working night shift hours can be so hard on the body. So, if you're finding yourself nodding off during the day, before you turn to another cup of coffee, try some of the sunshine vitamin and see how vitamin D can help you get a good night's sleep. For Your Health at a Glance, I'm Dr. Richard Becker. 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
4: 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Now, this is a combination of all four that we're talking about today. This is an amazing, amazing combination. Buy one, get one free, where you buy one bottle at the regular price, you'll get a second bottle free. So don't miss that one. So, Richard, we're talking about the health-promoting properties of this combination.
0: Yes, absolutely. What the beta-glucans and the various components of the medicinal mushrooms basically do, they do a wide variety of things, but let's pick away at this so we get a comprehension of it. They stimulate and improve, modulate, correct the function of the innate and the adaptive immune system by at least 24 different mechanisms. And each one of those mechanisms is gentle,
5: But when you add up all of them, you have a very pronounced

0: effect, but without side effects. A drug would stimulate one or two very harshly, and it may save your life, that drug effect, but over time, it can also cause you great side effects. So we want to avoid that. Stimulates the innate and adaptive. The innate immune system is the system that recognizes cancer cells. Checking of self. Is that cell normal? Yeah, that one's okay. That's okay. Uh-oh, that one's not normal. It could go cancerous. Get rid of it. We'll replace it with a new one. That's the innate. Also, it checks for viruses. Viruses invade the cell, alter the mechanism of the cell, and your immune system can recognize that if it's working properly. But guess what? Many of us have altered immune function, and we're not recognizing these cells that are infected with viruses or a fungi. That's the innate. The adaptive is encountering a pathogen that's new to you. Maybe you've never seen strep throat before when you were a kid. Remember those days how you had strep throat? First time you encounter it, it's not new to you. So your body has to adapt to that pathogen. Once you've had that germ, you have a memory of that, and it's no longer covered that way. It gets complicated. Trust me, it does. But that's the adaptive. So that's bacteria and toxins that invade your system. It's foreign, and it recognizes the innate and adaptive immune system. Now, I'm going to describe some things that are quite technical in nature, but we can all understand this if we use common language, so let's try this. What happens when we stimulate our immune system through the beta-glucans and various components of the medicinal mushrooms? It increases the dendritic cells. What's that mean? These are antigen-presenting cells. Now, the dendritic cell will recognize a foreign invader or an abnormal cell, and it will capture that antigen or the particle that is abnormal, and it presents it to the immune system. Look at this. Is that normal? No, it is not. Let's counter that threat. Antigen-presenting cell. This is a critical component of a healthy immune system. Present the abnormal. Let's deal with it. Get rid of it. Mushrooms help improve that response. Next thing it does, it increases natural killer cell activity. This is rapid response to a virus. If you don't have good natural killer cell activity, it takes weeks to months to get over a virus, much like HIV disease. Right? Takes a very long time to get over even a cold in HIV. Well, rapid responses to virus, natural killer cells. It improves the mononuclear or macrophage function and T helper lymphocyte numbers. Okay? Mononuclear macrophage. Macrophages are the Pac-Man cells that eat up cellular debris, dead old dying cells, bacteria that are abnormal. It sends a message when it meets something abnormal that tells the whole immune system, innate and adaptive, to wake up and get moving. You want your Pac-Man cells to be functioning very good and strongly, and medicinal mushrooms help you do that. It increases the B cell numbers. This, B cell lymphocytes make antibodies. When you have more B cells, you make more antibodies, and you're better at fighting off germs. That's a good thing. We want that. What else? It increases tumor necrosis factor alpha. Well, what? That is a cytokine, and is part of the acute phase reaction. This is the molecules. The acute phase reaction cytokines is how your immune system communicates. And let's say we have a thorn in our hand, and it's got bacteria on it, and it's embedded in your tissues. The local cells recognize that is abnormal, but they need help. They send messages through the bloodstream, and the bone marrow receives that message, and it starts making adaptive immune cells that are recruited to the area. That process is improved with medicinal mushrooms. Are you beginning to see the wide variety of benefits from the medicinal mushrooms? This is increased cytokine production. Interferon production. It also modulates the complement activity. The complement system enhances antibodies and phagocytosis. Man, it's like putting a turbocharger on your V8 engine. All of a sudden, that 300 horsepower goes to 600. It makes everything work better when you enhance your complement system. And it does that. but without overemphasizing complement, because too much complement can get you in trouble. That's one of the great mysteries of the medicinal mushrooms, is that balance. It doesn't overdo things, which it's just a beautiful thing. It improves histocompatibility expression of tumors. Let's explain this before the break, because cancer is one of our main uses for the medicinal mushrooms. When you have a cell, let's say it starts with a normal cell. Let's say it's in your colon. Colon cancer is very common. Or the lung. We can go any way. It's a normal cell until it isn't. And all of a sudden it becomes cancerous and the antigenicity changes. If you take medicinal mushrooms at this early phase, the antigenicity changes more so your immune system can recognize it as abnormal. It has a better chance to react to that tumor early if you're taking medicinal mushrooms, or even late. Isn't this amazing what they can do? Well, there is more, and this is the heart and soul of this discussion today. So when we return, let's talk about the benefits specifically in cancer with the medicinal mushrooms.
1: You may have heard us discussing the health-promoting power of medicinal mushrooms. These mushrooms contain beta-glucans, compounds that promote healthy immune function while helping to coordinate multiple body systems.
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For many of us, the days pass on by. Whether it's living for the weekend, waiting till the kids come home, or waiting for whatever is next, don't waste your life waiting on tomorrow when there is still today. Benjamin Franklin said, "Do you love life? Then do not squander time, for that's the stuff life is made of." The Lord did not give us today to sit and wait on tomorrow. What we do today shapes our tomorrows. As David wrote in Psalm 90:12, "Teach us to number our days, that we may gain a heart of wisdom."

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1: 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We're back, everyone, talking about the medicinal mushrooms and how they can help you improve your health. And to help you, we have the Dr. Becker's Bionutrients Mushroom Complex, and this is a combination of all four mushrooms we're talking about today. It is buy one, get one free, where you buy one bottle at the regular price, and you get a second bottle free, so don't miss it. So, Richard, there is some evidence and some studies about the mushroom, this combination of these special mushrooms and cancer therapies.
0: What happens when we affect our immune system, as we discussed in our last segment, is it improves the immune response during cancer therapy. It induces apoptosis, or programmed cell death, of these tumors. It actually has a chemical cytotoxic effects on the cancer cells. It has a messenger effect on the DNA. It fragments the DNA of the tumor cells, and it induces the death of the cancer cells through that process as well. And it also suppresses angiogenesis, or the development of blood vessels into the tumor to support it. All tissues need blood in and out, right? You have to have that. That's part of the process of living mammalian tissues or human tissue. And if you inhibit the blood vessel growth, you help to stunt the growth, and your immune system has more time to respond and fight this tumor off. It improves chemotherapy effectiveness while reducing side effects. The medicinal mushrooms are excellent complementary measures for the cancer patient receiving radiation therapy or chemotherapy. It will reduce the side effects and it will make your therapies more effective. And I'm hoping, and it is true, oncologists are learning more about these natural agents, and more of them are receptive to allowing you to complement your therapies with these medicinal agents, the medicinal mushrooms and vitamin D and various things. We are making progress. Improves the immune response to radiation therapy during cancer, protects normal cells from radiation therapy. If we kill the tumor, but we do such extensive damage to the tissues around where the tumor, the normal tissues, baby in the bathwater comes to mind. You know what I'm saying? We don't want to do that. We want to protect normal tissues, and beta-glucan component of medicinal mushrooms help to do that. It's quite remarkable, the studies that have done this. It has synergy with vitamin C. Many of you are taking intravenous vitamin C with your cancer therapy. If you take a little A, B, S, reishi, maitake, you know, what we're talking about today, that vitamin C is synergistically more powerful. This is a very good thing. Very good thing. Deactivates carcinogens while promoting normal cell division. Things that cause cancer are more deactivated due to how it affects our detoxification systems in our body. You fight off these carcinogens better. Prolongs life and quality of life in the cancer patient. There have been multiple studies now that support this. Prolongs life and quality of life in the cancer patient. Not just animal studies, they've done that, but in human studies as well. Reduces and modulates inflammation of the organs and the vascular tree by at least 20 different pathways. Cancer is an inflammatory process. The therapies are inflammatory, and we need to keep things calmed down. controlled. 20 different mechanisms to control the inflammation. And this applies not just to cancer patients, but to everybody who may be inflamed, which is the true driving cause of our chronic diseases. It is as effective as hydrocortisone in improving asthma and allergies, as effective as steroids in controlling it. They work that well. It's quite remarkable. Acts as a natural antibiotic against bacteria. Where did penicillin come from? You know, it was isolated as a product of mold growing on a petri dish. Fleming, he was growing a germ. And he noticed wherever the mold grew, the germ didn't grow in his laboratory in the 1920s. Fungi make antibiotics. We're taking advantage of these medicinal mushrooms' ability to make natural antibiotic molecules that are effective against bacteria, a wide variety of viruses, yeast, other fungi, parasites, and they promote the growth, here's the amazing thing, of normal healthy bacteria in the intestinal tract. How it has it all figured out, I don't know, but it does. Protects organs from damage during and after heart attack. Powerful antioxidant activities of the medicinal mushrooms. Lowers blood pressure. Reduces endothelial dysfunction. These little one-liners, sound bites as it were, are taking from Herculean efforts, studies from around the world. Thousands and hundreds and potentially millions of dollars were spent to discover this knowledge. I do not take this lightly. I can't take the time to cite every one of them. The knowledge is there if you seek it out. Powerful antioxidants, neuroprotective, promotes acetylcholine levels. Alzheimer's disease, one of its features is a decline in acetylcholine neurotransmitter levels in the brain. The medicinal mushrooms support healthy, normal acetylcholine levels. The drugs that do that, fraught with side effects. Not the mushrooms. Pretty cool, isn't it? Do you see why we spend so much time learning this stuff? Do you see the power? I got to keep going. Improves measures of glucose control in diabetes, fasting blood glucose, postprandial blood glucose. That's after you eat. Your long-term glucose improves. Improves insulin resistance, meaning you need to make less insulin to get the job done to control the sugar from your last meal. That's a good thing. Lowers the cholesterol and triglyceride levels in the diabetic. Lowers blood lipids. LDL cholesterol, total cholesterol, and triglycerides while reducing the inflammation of the vascular tree. That's really the key to preventing heart disease, is the inflammation from the plaques. If the plaque in the artery is not inflamed, it doesn't tend to break loose, plug the artery, and lead to the heart attack or the stroke. Calm the inflammation, and we've done great things. Modulates the hormonal system, influences body weight, and improves weight loss by inhibiting the conversion of calories to fat. And it is a nutrient-dense food with near-complete nutrition and even vitamin D. All that. We'll tell you how to use these agents when we return. We'll be back.

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1: We're back, everyone. Just a quick reminder that Dr. Becker's Bionutrients Mushroom Complex is a special today. Buy one, get one free, so don't miss it. So, Richard, what is the best way to supplement with medicinal mushrooms?
2: Well, what we have done is we've prepared a product that has equal amounts of maitake, shiitake, reishi, and the ABS or ABM. It's the same thing. ABS is the new connotation. So, equal amounts. Overall, there's 500 milligrams of these four mushrooms, 125 of each, totaling 500 in each capsule. Now, I have to advise you that one capsule is not enough to create our desired effect. The minimum to get our desired effects is four capsules, which would provide you a half a gram of each of the medicinal mushrooms. That makes sense? So at least four. And if you're in the battle for your life, you're a cancer patient, you have advanced heart disease, or you have an acquired immune defect, or whatever, you're really in trouble, you can take up to 16 or more of these capsules every day. And I'm often asked, well, how long can you do that? And my answer is always, for as long as you feel they're helping you. Something happens when they're no longer helping you. You go, you know, I don't think I need these anymore. It could be a month, it could be a week, it could be 5 years. You can determine that. I do not find in the literature report after report of somebody who really got into trouble because they took mushrooms for 1 year, 2 years, three. It's not there. It is folklore to hear these things. Don't take it for very long. Well, you should never take anything for long periods of time unless it's a necessary nutrient. This is a medicinal agent. You may need it for a week. You may need it for 5 years. You know. You're not stupid. You know a lot about this now. You know a lot about that. You'll be okay. Now, who benefits from the medicinal mushrooms? Listen for your diagnosis. Do you have a cancer of any type? And you may be in remission and you want to keep it away. That's an excellent way to use medicinal mushrooms. With your cancer therapy, with chemotherapy or radiation, if you have infectious disease, really of any type, if you have recurrent colds, flu, do you have tuberculosis? Do you have bronchitis, emphysema, where you get bronchitis over and over? You qualify. Viral diseases, hepatitis, bacterial, fungal, yeast. Do you have dysbiosis? Remember, it's a great natural antibiotic. One of the things that dysbiosis is suppresses the immune response. We want to boost it up while suppressing the yeast growth. Think medicinal mushrooms. Perfect. Do you have elevated cholesterol? Cardiovascular disease, hypertension, heart disease, asthma, allergies, autoimmune disease. Remember, modulate the immune system up, down, wherever it needs to be. Are you in trauma? The wound healing alone potential of the medicinal mushrooms is astounding. Wound healing, improving. You know, the whole healing process is initiated by the immune response. We want to improve that. Chronic pain, anti-aging, liver disease, pancreatic conditions, and more and more and more. Think medicinal mushrooms. If you're on warfarin or a blood thinner, check with your doctor. That's just smart with any dietary supplement. I hope we did it justice today, honey, because these medicinal mushrooms are simply amazing, and it can help improve your health. We'll see you, folks. Bye-bye.
1: Thanks, everyone. Bye-bye.

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1: Are we gonna be okay?
0: We're relying on

Welcome to the program called Deep Waters. Jesus said to the disciples in Luke chapter 5, verse 4, "Launch out into the deep, and you will find a catch." The disciples had been fishing all night. They were no doubt on the right side of the boat, the left side of the boat, the front of the boat, the back of the boat. They tried everything and caught nothing. But when they obeyed Jesus, they caught so many fish that their nets were breaking and they needed help to get all the fish to the shore. When we obey the Lord Jesus Christ, we are in a tremendous position to be blessed. You will be blessed. Jesus said in John 14:15, "If you love me, keep my commandments." If you love him and obey him, you're going to be in a position to be tremendously blessed. I want to share with you today on the subject of building blocks for blessing. Building blocks for being blessed. You will be blessed if you take these building blocks, put them into your life. I want to read from Colossians chapter 3, verses 12 to 17. Listen to the word of the Lord. I'm reading from the New International Version. "Therefore, as God's chosen people, holy and dearly beloved, clothe yourselves with compassion, kindness, humility, gentleness, and patience. Bear with each other and forgive whatever grievances you have against one another. Forgive as the Lord forgave you. And over all these virtues, put on love, which binds them all together in perfect unity. Let the peace of Christ rule in your hearts, since as members of one body, you were called to peace. And be thankful. Let the word of Christ dwell in you richly as you teach and admonish one another with all wisdom, and as you sing psalms, hymns, and spiritual songs with gratitude in your hearts to God. And whatever you do, whether in word or deed, do it all in the name of the Lord Jesus, giving thanks to God the Father through him." May God bless the reading of his holy word. A number of years ago, Pastor Rick Warren wrote a book that I'm sure many of you have read called The Purpose-Driven Life. I really like that book. It's been very helpful to me, and I recommend it. Rick Warren says we can live our lives on one of three levels. We can live on the level of survival, success, or significance. On what level are you living your life? Perhaps you're just on the survival level, just doing all you can just to survive, just to get by. Or maybe you're on the success level. You want to climb that ladder of success. You want to make more and more money. You want to have more and more things. You've placed your emphasis on success. But the Lord would want us to place our emphasis on significance. When we live a life of significance, it means that we are willing to serve others. We serve the Lord through serving others. And when you live a life of significance, you will give yourself to something that will outlive you. Don't you want to live for something that's going to last even after you're gone? Seek to live a life of significance. In this passage of Scripture here in Colossians chapter 3, verses 12 to 17, we find some building blocks for being blessed. And we're going to look down through some of these verses. Do you want to be truly blessed? To be blessed means to have the favor of the Lord, to sense the Lord's presence, to know that you're doing what he wants, and you have such a peace and joy in your heart to say, "I am truly blessed." Proverbs 10:24 says, "The blessing of the Lord makes you rich." Now, in this life, you may not have all the toys that you would like to have, but you can have
many, many joys if you place your emphasis on what's significant to the Lord. There are several places in the Bible where it talks about success. One is Joshua chapter 1, verse 8. Joshua said, the Lord said to Joshua, "This book of the law, my words, this book of the law shall not depart out of your mouth, but you shall meditate therein day and night, that you may observe to do according to all that is written therein. For then you shall make your way prosperous, and then you shall have good success." If you want to have biblical success, meditate on God's word. Hide it in your heart. To meditate is to think about reflectively with a view of understanding and application. You say, how can I put this into my life? Meditate on the word of God. The Bible says you will have good success. And in Psalm 1, the psalmist began by saying, "Blessed is the man," we could say the woman, the teenager, the child, "blessed is the one who walks not in the counsel of the ungodly, nor stands in the way of sinners, nor sits in the seat of the scornful. But his delight," or her delight, "is in the law of the Lord. And in his law does he meditate day and night. He will be like a tree planted by the rivers of water that brings forth its fruit in its season. Its leaf shall not wither, and whatsoever he does will prosper." You see what God's word says? Meditate on the word. Let the word get into your life. Put it into practice. The Bible says you will have good success. Now, when Jesus said in John 10:10, "The thief comes not but to steal and to kill and to destroy, but I am come that you might have life and have it more abundantly." Some people think, okay, the more abundant life, that's more and more wealth, that's better health, that's more of this world's accumulated things. What Jesus was speaking about in the abundant life is meaning and purpose and direction in life, being fulfilled. That's the abundant life. Not more toys, but more joys. Let's look at what the Word of God says in this passage. Here in Colossians chapter 3, beginning at verse 12, the Bible speaks of being chosen. "Therefore, as God's chosen people, holy and dearly beloved." We are called the chosen. Now, many of you have watched the TV program called The Chosen. We are chosen people. The Jewish people are called God's chosen people, and he has a special, special way of blessing them, even though they're no different than all the other people of the world. They were rebellious, just like you and I are rebellious. Often when my wife and I have devotions at night, we read scripture and we say, how could these people do this? And then we say, because we do the same things. We are rebellious at times too. You are beloved. You are chosen. In Ephesians 1:4, the Bible says, "The Lord has chosen us before the foundation of the world." He knew that he wanted to choose us, and he did. And he calls us holy. He says, you are to be holy. 1 Peter 1:15 and 16 says that we are to be holy because he is holy. Beloved. I love that word. You are the beloved. You are loved in a special way by the Lord. In Jeremiah 31:3, the Bible says, "I have loved you with an everlasting love, and with loving kindness I have drawn you." Jesus said in John 15:13, "Greater love has no man than this, that a man lay down his life for his friends." Did anyone ever love you more than the Lord Jesus? Did anyone lay down their life for you? Years ago, we had a couple at Calvary Baptist Church. When I was senior pastor there, I'm still on the staff as part-time visitation pastor, but this lady needed a kidney. There is a 1 in 100,000 number, a 1 in 100,000 chance that her husband would be compatible. Sure enough, he got tested.
He was compatible. He gave his dear wife one of his kidneys. What a love story. When I had prostate cancer a number of years ago, there was a family here in the church, and they went to the Miller Blood Bank and gave blood, and I received their blood from what they told me. They matched up with my blood, and I thought, wow, I've got Jim and Marilyn North's blood in my veins. That was an act of love. Greater love has no man than this, than that a man would lay down his life for his friends. So you are beloved. You are dearly beloved, the Bible says. And then the Apostle Paul, writing to the church at Colossae, he said, clothe yourselves with compassion. What is compassion? I heard a definition years ago, and I like it. It's your pain in my heart. Doesn't your heart sometimes just well up? You hear a story of something. Somebody's going through a tragic event. They've had surgery. They have cancer. They're in the process of leaving this life. And your heart wells up with compassion. In Matthew chapter 9, verse 36, the Bible says, when Jesus saw the multitudes, when he saw the multitudes, he was moved with compassion because they were faint or harassed and helpless like sheep without a shepherd. Then the apostle says, put on kindness. Being kind is not using harsh words. Ephesians 4:32 says, be kind to one another, tender-hearted, forgiving one another, even as God, for Christ's sake, has forgiven you. The Bible says, put on patience. Someone said, patience is when you let your car relax in neutral when you feel like stripping the gears. Years ago, I had a car with four different gears, and boy, sometimes that was just so much fun. But now it's great to have automatic. Just let it do it for you. Patience is a virtue. Possess it if you can. It's seldom found in a woman, but never in a man. I love to see the scowls on the faces of the women when I say it's seldom in a woman. They give me that scowl, and then when I say never in a man, then they smile. But patience is something God wants to work into our lives. He wants us to bear with one another, be long-suffering, forgive one another. The Bible says forgive as Christ has forgiven us. In Matthew chapter 6, verse 14 and 15, Jesus said, if you forgive men their trespasses, our Father in heaven will forgive you. But if you do not forgive others their trespasses or their sins, neither will your Father forgive you. Let's be forgiving people. He says, put on love, which above all these virtues binds all the others together in perfect unity. The Lord wants us to live his love on a daily basis, to put it into practice. Romans 5:5 says that the Holy Spirit pours God's love into our hearts. I don't have the kind of love that I need in and of myself. I know that. I ask the Lord to fill me with his love. Try it. You'll like it. Give me your love, Lord, and love others through me. And then he talks about peace there in verse 15. Let the peace of Christ rule in your hearts, since as members of one body, you were called to peace. God wants us to be peacemakers. He wants us to experience peace. Romans 5:1 says, therefore, being justified by faith, we have peace with God through our Lord Jesus Christ. So once we have peace with God, we can now have peace from God. Jesus said in John 14:27, peace I leave with you, my peace I give unto you. Not as the world gives, give I unto you. Let not your heart be troubled, neither let it be afraid. Let God's peace fill your heart. He says that we should be people of the Word of God. There in verse 16, this is one of my favorite verses. He says in verse 16, and let this word from God, let the word of Christ dwell in you richly, teaching and admonishing one another in all wisdom, singing psalms and hymns and spiritual songs to one another. As we let the word of God dwell in us, it will come out of us.
Out of the abundance of the heart, the mouth speaks. You put good things into your heart, you're going to have good things come out. You put evil things into your heart, you're going to have evil things come out. The Bible tells us that we are to let the word of Christ dwell in us richly in all wisdom. And then it says, teaching and admonishing one another with all wisdom. God wants us to share God's word. And when you're reading and you come across verses that are so significant to you, put that reference in a text message, in an email. And you have family or friends, say, let me show you what God is teaching me. Share the word of God. It will build up people. Paul said to the elders at Ephesus in Acts 20, verse 32, he said, I commend you to God and to the word of his grace, which is able to build you up and to give you an inheritance among all them who are sanctified. As you share God's word with others, you will build them up. You will encourage them. And then in conclusion, Paul says here to the Ephesian, to the Colossian church, and whatever you do, whether in word or deed, do all in the name of the Lord Jesus, giving thanks to God the Father through him. Whatever you do, be thankful. Let people see that attitude of gratitude coming out of you. Be thankful. These are some building blocks for true biblical success, and I hope you'll put them into practice. We'll be right back with questions from the audience, so don't go away. Hi, I'm Pastor Larry Bird, host of the TV program called Deep Waters. Lighthouse TV has very graciously allowed this book to be given free to all who will contact the station. I wrote this book. It's entitled The Invisible Hand of God at Work. And if you would like a copy, please contact the station and we'll send it to you free and postage paid.

Welcome back to the program called Deep Waters. And today we're looking at building blocks for being blessed. God wants us to be His blessed, chosen people. Here are some questions from the audience. The first question, the Bible says the Holy Spirit did not dwell inside believers until after Jesus ascended, but it also said of Simon that the Holy Spirit was upon him. Can you explain the difference? Was he an exception? There's an interesting thought about the Holy Spirit. In the Old Testament, the Holy Spirit came upon people, came upon Gideon, came upon Joshua, and it speaks very clearly, came upon them. But the Holy Spirit did not remain upon them or with them. The Spirit, it seems like, it would depart, come from time to time, sometimes for a special anointing or sometimes for a special ministry. But after the day of Pentecost, Acts chapter 2 tells us that when he ascended, he sent the Holy Spirit. And now, here's the big difference. The Holy Spirit dwells within us and will never leave us or forsake us. Now, there are a couple of times in the New Testament here it says that the Spirit was upon Simon. So I think it was similar to what was happening in the Old Testament. But now, after Christ ascended, the Spirit will never depart from us. Forgiving is living with freedom and joy. Psalm 34:8 says, "O taste and see that God is good. Blessed is he who trusts in him. The abundant life in Jesus is priceless. Your pain in my heart." Yes, this is just a comment, not really a question. But compassion, remember that. It's your pain in my heart. Can you speak to the brother of the prodigal son? Why was he wrong for doing the right thing by his father while his brother didn't? That's a very interesting story about the prodigal son. You know about the prodigal, he went away. He said to his dad, "Hey, Dad, I want my inheritance money now." And he went off and he lived a loose life with women and wine and lived a debauchery-filled life. Then in the pig pen, as he's eating the food from the pigs, he repents. He realizes the servants back home have it better than he does. He says, "I know what I will do. I will arise, I'll go to my father, I'll tell him I'm sorry, and maybe he'll let me back into the family." And that's what he did. The father must have been watching for that son for a long time, because the Bible says when he saw him, he ran to him. And you know, the son never did get to give his little speech about being sorry and everything. The father embraced him, he kissed him, put shoes on his feet, said, "Kill the fatted calf. My son who was dead is now alive," and he came back. But the older brother, he was jealous. Why is he celebrating and giving a party? This kid went off and lived a horrible life, and now you're having a party. The father said, "Son, you were with me all along. You had all the benefits of the farm. You had all the benefits of the family. Why are you so upset?" I think, yeah, if I had the opportunity to speak to the prodigal son, I would say, "Man, open your eyes. Your father loves you just as much as he loves your brother. Why don't you celebrate with him?" Some people have a hard time celebrating with others when good things happen to them. That's because of their sinful heart. They're jealous. They're self-centered. They're full of pride. I don't know. Maybe some of you, others of you will be able to share with me after the program today how you would say something to the prodigal son's brother. 1 John 13:18. Jesus said, "I know whom I have chosen." Oh, in John 13:18. All over the New Testament, we see this wording about the chosen. Can you elaborate on what this means? Has he chosen some and not others? Now, this is perhaps one of the most difficult questions I've had to deal with for a long time. I believe two things. Number one, I believe we are fully chosen by the Lord. He chooses. But we also have human responsibility. It's like a coin, and there's two sides to that coin. On the one side, it says, "Whosoever will may come." On the other side of the coin, it says, "You are chosen from the foundation of the earth.
Yes, and it's a bit of a mystery for me. I've never been able to fully understand it, but in God's divine providence, He knows all things. He knows everything before it happens. He's like watching a parade from above. He sees everything at once. We're like watching the parade through a knothole in the fence, and we only see a little bit of it at a time. Trust in the Lord that you are chosen. That's what Paul said to the Christians. You're chosen of the Lord. What verse do you recommend to have someone receive Christ as Savior? How do you know they are truly saved? Well, number one, I don't think I can ever know who is truly saved or not truly saved. I'll give you an example. Many years ago, I did some premarital counseling with a young couple, and I explained the gospel. Usually I'd wait, you know, maybe like the second or third session, and I was explaining the gospel, and the man spoke up right away, and he said, well, now, that prayer and to, you know, to accept Christ, should we do that this session, or should we wait till the next one? And I said, well, we don't have to wait. You could, okay, let's do that now. And in my mind, I said to myself, this is a dud. He doesn't understand what's going on. He's not genuinely going to be saved. Oh, was I wrong? This man took off. Once he opened his heart to Jesus Christ, his life began to change, and he's still walking with the Lord now, after probably 25 or 30 years later. A couple of verses on bringing people to Christ. John 1:12 says, as many as received him, to them he gave power to become children of God, even to them who believe on his name. And I usually use a picture of a door, and I say, here's Jesus knocking on the door. Revelation 3:20 says, behold, I stand at the door and knock. If anyone hears my voice and opens the door, I will come in. And the interesting thing, if you've ever seen a picture, I have one in my home, of Jesus and the door, just a big door, vines all around. But there's no doorknob on the outside of the door. There's a good reason for it. He's not going to just force himself upon you. He wants you to open the door from the inside. He said, I am the door. By me, whoever enters in will be saved. So that's a good verse that you can use, Revelation 3:20 or also John 1:12. And the other question was, how do you know if they're saved? I can't tell. I trust that they are, but I want to try to help them after they pray to accept Christ. Help them grow. Teach them what you know. Give me a fish, I eat for a day. Teach me how to fish, and I'll eat for a lifetime. New believers need to be discipled. So if God gives you the privilege of leading someone to Christ, come alongside them. Teach them what you know. You say, well, I don't know a whole lot, but teach them what you do know. Maybe have a little Bible study with them. How often do you see churches today practice biblical correction of members when dealing with issues dividing the church, whether spiritual or social, in the body? I am convinced that we are not doing anywhere near as much church discipline as we ought to be doing. When I was senior pastor at Calvary, there were a number of times when I can remember specifically, people were living together and they were not married. We went to them in love and we said, you know, this is not right. You should not be doing this. This is not a good example. It's not what God wants. We encourage you to repent and get your lives in order. And some people will repent and others won't. Who are you to tell me? I said, it's not me. It's what God says. Show them what God says. The argument is not with me. It's with the Lord and what He says. But there were some times we had to remove people from membership. And it sends a ripple through the congregation saying, whoa, I better walk with the Lord. And I don't want them to dismiss me or remove me from membership. So that's a good question. How can someone with an unforgiving heart clothe themselves with the virtue of God? I don't think you can clothe yourself unless you repent. So ask Him to forgive you. Repent. Turn away from the sin. He will give you that righteousness that comes by faith. Don't harbor unforgiveness. It's like drinking rat poison, and then you're waiting for the rat to die. It'll hurt you. Don't have an unforgiving heart. The Bible tells us, here we are, we're back at the first question again. So I guess we got through all of them.
Thank you for watching today's program. I hope that you will pray for this program and that if it's been a blessing, let us know. Go to deepwaters.tv and scroll down. Send us a little email or send us a note. Let us know you're watching and please pray for us. God bless you. May you have a wonderful day.

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I'm Ephraim Graham. Ahead today, President Donald Trump arriving in Turkey for a NATO summit. Amid warnings from Israel's Prime Minister Benjamin Netanyahu, Turkey is infected by the Muslim Brotherhood, hates America, and finally

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1: It is Tuesday, the 7th of July, 2026. We're going to begin this half hour with concerns over Turkey as President Donald Trump arrives in that country for the NATO summit focused on security. Israel's Prime Minister Benjamin Netanyahu warns Trump about making deals with Turkey's leader. While that's happening, more violent attacks in key locations in the Middle East. CBN News Middle East correspondent Julie Stahl has the story. She's reporting from Jerusalem.
2: Two explosions rocked Damascus Tuesday as French President Emmanuel Macron met with his Syrian counterpart in a landmark visit. Reports say the blasts were caused by explosive devices near the Four Seasons Hotel where Macron is staying. His office reports he is safe and the visit is continuing. Earlier, Iran's Islamic Revolutionary Guard Corps fired missiles at two commercial vessels near the Strait of Hormuz despite U.S.-Iranian talks. The attack comes during the six-day funeral of Iran's former supreme leader. Despite the large turnout, polls say only a minority of Iranians support the regime.
3: Iran is a nation of about 90 million. About 80% of them hate this regime and would like to see it gone. But you still have, quite a few million, a minority that they can bring to the streets.
2: President Trump is in Ankara today for a two-day summit of NATO leaders. He's seeking more support from NATO countries who didn't want to allow the U.S. forces to use their bases for attacks on Iran. He's also planning to meet with Turkey's President Erdogan on the sidelines of the conference. In an interview with Fox News Monday, Israeli Prime Minister Benjamin Netanyahu warned the president against making deals with Erdogan.
3: Turkey is a great country. But it's governed by a man who calls openly for the annihilation of Israel. He occupies half of Cyprus, a NATO country. He's threatening Greece, another NATO country. And he talks openly about conquering Jerusalem.
2: He also said Turkey is infected by the Muslim Brotherhood that hates America and finances terror groups like Hamas.
3: I don't think they should be given F-35s or the engines for their fighter jets, because that'll upset the power balance in the Middle East, which is ultimately guaranteed by Israeli air superiority and also by, by America's posture in the Middle East.
2: Following the NATO summit, Netanyahu is expected to meet with Trump at the White House, possibly as early as next week. Julie Stahl, CBN News, Jerusalem.
1: And CBN News Middle East Bureau Chief Chris Mitchell is here with us now in studio. So, Chris, let's talk first about Turkey. What does their long-term strategy seem to be in the Middle East?
4: Well, the long-term strategy of Erdogan and Turkey right now seem to be a reestablishment of the Ottoman Empire back in 1924, mm-hmm. just over 100 years ago. The caliphate that had existed for 400 years was abolished by then-leader Kemal Ataturk. And it seems like he was destroying the caliphate at the time. Now, Erdogan wants to reestablish that. So they have ambitions not only in Turkey but also regionally, and reestablish the Ottoman Empire's influence in the region. And that's why Prime Minister Netanyahu is so concerned about their ambitions militarily, and also the rhetoric that's coming out of Turkey right now, not only from Erdogan himself, but also the foreign minister and even the interior minister, who says he wants to make Jerusalem the capital of this caliphate.
1: Heard some things said by the leader there. Is Turkey a potential threat to Israel? And what about this possible sale of U.S. F-35 jets to Turkey?
4: Yeah, a couple of things, Ephraim. First of all, it could harm the qualitative edge that militarily that Israel has in the region. They have the F-35s. They actually have an F-35I, but they haven't actually improved on the F-35. Now, if they give that to Turkey, then that really puts them on a par with Israel. So that's something that Congress has established, that Israel has to have a qualitative edge. The other thing is that Turkey has the S-400 anti-missile system that's by Russia. So if you have those two weapon systems, the F-35 and the S-400, that gives Russia and Turkey perhaps an edge, and put any F-35s at risk, U.S. pilots at risk. So, and that's also something that Congress has done. Mm-hmm. They have a law that makes they can't have the F-35 if they have the S-400 air defense system.
1: What is the significance of the power of the Muslim Brotherhood in Turkey?
4: Well, the Muslim Brotherhood really has become the epicenter

0: Center in Turkey ever since 2013 when Mohamed Morsi, he was a former Muslim Brotherhood leader, he was taken over by El-Sisi, and now many of the leaders from the Muslim Brotherhood, Hamas is part of that, have been in Turkey itself, and so they have influence over many of the Islamist movements in North Africa, in the Middle East, and so that Turkey and Qatar have become the epicenters of the Muslim Brotherhood influence. The Muslim Brotherhood also has an agenda here in America. They have a grand jihad. They have a long-term plan to take over America and establish the Sharia law here in Israel, here in the U.S., as well as the Middle East.
1: Let's turn now to Iran. You mentioned yesterday on the possibility of the Islamic Revolutionary Guard being in charge of Iran. What would the implications be of that?
0: Well, the implications, first of all, for the people inside Iran is more arrest, more repression, more executions, more torture. And we have seen evidence of that coming out after the Memorandum of Understanding and after the ceasefire. The IRGC seems to be playing the role in Iran right now. So that bodes ill for the people of Iran. It also bodes ill for Christians inside Iran right now.
1: As we reported there, the Revolutionary Guard demanded an historic church in Tehran turn over its property or leave and face arrest. What's happening to Christians in Iran?
0: Well, right now, that's St. Peter's Church in Tehran. It's really, they do recognize Syrians and Armenians, but they plan to take over their church. They've also taken over some of the property already. The church seems to come next. Although that's a bit symbolic, it just shows you the kind of pressure that the IRGC is putting on Christians right now inside Iran. Despite that, we hear reports of a lot of evangelism going on, more people coming to faith, signs and wonders, and as we've reported for many years, still supernatural visitations and visions, people coming to Jesus because of that. So it's a mixed story, but it's really important to be praying for the people of Iran and especially for the church right now because they're under so much pressure. The St. Peter's Church is just one example. And also, we understand that one of the IRGC officials said after the ceasefire and now the Memorandum of Understanding, they said they're no longer afraid of America. So that puts Christians and Iranians in greater danger.
1: Indeed, precarious. What can we expect today on Jerusalem Dateline?
0: Well, we have updates from Julie and others. We also have a discussion with Paul Strand and Julie about this NATO summit, which is very important. Some people say that right now, Turkey being a NATO member, but also, you know, favoring the Muslim Brotherhood is sort of like having the fox in the hen house. We also have a story with Tom Hess, who's written a book called Let My People Go. It's the 40th anniversary of this book, and he's calling on Jews, in America in particular, to make Aliyah and come home. Also an interview with Ashley Key, with an Iranian-born Israeli journalist, talking about what's going on inside Iran.
1: All right. Our CBN News Middle East Bureau Chief, thank you so much. Much appreciated, Chris. I want to remind you at home that you can get the latest from Jerusalem Dateline on the CBN News app. It is also available to you on YouTube. Coming up, two sisters taken from their parents 3 years ago by Swedish Social Services. We're going to show you how their plight has ignited an international uproar. We've got that story for you when we come back. You're watching CBN News Watch.

0: My friend Mary Tyler Moore was diagnosed with diabetes at age 33 and suffered severe vision loss from this disease later in life. 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MTM Vision is dedicated to advancing medical research to preserve and restore the vision of people living with diabetes. 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
3: An international showdown is brewing between Romania and Sweden. It involves two girls taken from their Christian family by social services. The Romanian government is ready to pressure Sweden over the case. Dale Hurd brings us the story.
4: This was the scene in Bucharest as thousands protested Sweden's refusal to return Sarah and Tiana Samson to their parents. The girls are Romanian citizens from a Christian family who lived as residents in Sweden. They were seized from their parents under false pretenses by Swedish social services 3.5 years ago. It's become a national news story in Romania and an important issue for the Romanian government. The girls were taken while at school after the couple's eldest daughter, Sarah, lied to school officials about being abused by her parents. She was angry they would not allow her to have a smartphone or wear makeup as a 10-year-old. Parents Daniel and Bianca Samson spoke to me from their native Romania after Bianca fled Sweden with their other 5 children when Swedish social services threatened to take them as well.
5: The daughter said those things to the school, the social service to both of them. And then, the other daughter that they took, she said, everything, it's a lie. My sister invented everything. And I was there when she blackmailed the parents. And Sarah, that started everything, confessed to her lies in a matter of days, and she never changed her story. But that was not enough, because this institution searches for a reason to keep them captive.
4: Although prosecutors also found no evidence of abuse, the Swedish state refused to return the children. The girls have pleaded to be reunited with their parents. One has begun taking drugs, and both have attempted suicide multiple times.
6: Take me home. I don't want to be here anymore.
5: And then they would come to me and my wife and tell us, your children said they don't want to see you anymore. And that was a lie, because then we would meet the girls and they would say, Dad, we never said such a thing.
7: Ei au spus că voi nu mai vreți să ne vedeți.
8: Eu nu am spus aia.
4: Did you say that one of your daughters has begun taking drugs?
5: Exactly. Sarah, while in their care for years now, she's been vaping and taking marijuana and other types of drugs.
8: Îmi iau viața de 7 ori și dacă întrebați de ce, e pentru că nu vedeam, I didn't see the point in life.
9: Dorești să te întorci acasă la părinți?
8: Da, 100%.
4: There have been reports Swedish social services intend to put the girls up for adoption. Rather than admit its mistake and return the Samson girls to their family, Sweden has dug in its heels. And what could have been just an unfortunate mistake has now turned into an international incident. The Romanian Senate has unanimously approved a declaration demanding the immediate return of the Samson girls. Romanian Senator and former Foreign Minister Titus Corlețean told us Sweden has not taken the demand seriously.
10: No reaction. It's a simulation of cooperation from Sweden. For 8 months, they didn't respond to a long list of questions and requirements of the Romanian government.
4: Even Swedish politicians have begun attacking the country's social services system. One recently accused social services of kidnapping children. The leader for the conservative Sweden Democrats was thrown out of the party for distributing leaflets that said stop the social services from taking your children. Anders Carlson, who also had a daughter taken by social services, began the Parental Support Agency, a nonprofit initiative advocating for parents' rights. While Carlson told us many social workers are fair and professional, he says vulnerable children are sometimes placed in the hands of unqualified social workers and consultants, including individuals with questionable backgrounds, even criminal histories.
11: One guy in our case, he had a ton of different identities in his background.
12: And he's a social worker.
11: Yeah, he's a social worker. And was described by his friends as a notorious criminal. The problems are so severe that they doesn't fit into the Swedish mental idea about what Sweden is and stands for.
4: In the Samson case, Swedish social services justified keeping the children by citing the family's regular church attendance as evidence of religious extremism.
5: In Sweden, as soon as you confess your belief, you have a target on your back. And I do not recommend any Christian family to remain. If you're hearing this, leave.
4: Corlitzon minces no words in calling Sweden an open-air concentration camp and says this is only the beginning of Romania's pressure on Sweden.
10: And we are going to be in the streets. We are going to protest. The Romanian communities once again are organizing themselves right now. And we are going to raise at the international level this issue.
4: Although Bianca Samson does not speak English well, she read this statement.
13: The last 3 years have been very hard for us. What the Swedish state did was very painful. We find peace in God through prayer. We thank him for keeping us strong.
4: We asked Sweden's National Board of Health and Welfare for a comment, and it told us social workers are required to be competent and qualified. The courts are a legal safeguard for children. Sweden protects freedom of religion and belief. The child's best interest must be a primary consideration, and children have a right to participate in matters that affect them. With the girls facing possible adoption, Daniel says all that can be done now is to give this situation to God.
5: I've done my very best, God, and now it's your turn to intervene. There's nothing more I can do. They took these precious children for me against my will and through abuse, and there's nothing else I can do. I beg of you, God, please intervene. Please save these daughters, because they are firstly yours. They are your children first.
4: Dale Hurd, CBN News, Stockholm.
3: How people with diabetes could be at risk for blindness or eye injury and what they can do to prevent it. We're going to have the story for you coming up right after this.
14: I wanted to be a boy 1 week. I wanted to be a girl next week. It was constantly like that, confusion always in my mind. I always felt like I was more in tune to femininity.
15: At 16, Tommy decided it was time to give in to those desires. Now addicted to meth, he dropped out of school and began frequenting gay chat rooms and nightclubs.
14: I had an internal knowing that it was just wrong.
15: Despite his doubts, Tommy started taking female hormones and making plans to have a sex change operation. Tommy was doing drugs with his brother and sister when he felt an oppressive, paralyzing fear.
16: Terrified, Tommy left the house and went to his mom, who had recently committed her life to Christ.
14: I had to cry out to God because I just knew in that moment that he was the only one that was able to help me. So I remember just telling him I'm sorry of the lifestyle that I was living. I just went into this deep place of repenting and asking for forgiveness. If Jesus did it for me, he could do it for you. We all need a Savior. We all come from a place of brokenness.
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3: Nearly 40 million Americans have been diagnosed with diabetes, and about half of them will develop diabetic retinopathy, which can lead to blindness and other eye injury. CBN medical reporter Lori Johnson shows us how people can take action to avoid those health issues before it's too late.
19: A big part of the problem is the silent nature of diabetic retinopathy. Often, by the time symptoms develop, significant damage has already been done. The good news is there are ways to detect it early before symptoms arise and treat it before it gets too bad.
20: Like millions diagnosed with diabetes, Kelsey Larson started noticing vision problems that worsened over time.
21: Well, it started out as floaters. It looked like I had a spider web floating in and out of my vision.
20: In addition to floaters, Kelsey experienced other common diabetic retinopathy symptoms like blurred vision, darkness in the field of vision, and worse.
21: And then eventually I couldn't see anything in my left eye. I still had vision in my right eye, but then I started having the spider web floaters in my right eye.
20: He visited retina specialist Dr. Jeffrey Emerson.
22: Diabetes injures the retina, and the retina is a very important light-sensitive tissue at the back of the eye.
20: Chronic high blood sugar can weaken blood vessels, causing bleeding, lack of oxygen, and more. People diagnosed with type 1 and type 2 diabetes are at risk of developing diabetic retinopathy. That risk increases the longer people live with their diabetes.
22: Thanks to research, there's a lot of great treatments. They fall into three main categories. There are eye injections, where we put medicine into the eye. There's also laser treatment, and there's surgery.
20: Dr. Emerson treated Kelsey with all three and restored his vision.
21: And I can work, I can ride my motorcycle, drive a car, do most of the things I normally did in life.
20: Dr. Emerson continues to give Kelsey injections using a local anesthetic to help control the ongoing risk of his progressive condition.
22: It's humbling to be a retina specialist because we can't fix everything. But it's also quite a privilege to work with my patients who are scared in the beginning, but we can really help them lead functional lives and see for their lifetime.
20: Doctors recommend early detection so treatment can potentially stop it.
22: So if you have diabetes and you can't remember your last eye exam, you should get one. And if you have diabetes and you're starting to get vision problems, you should see a retina specialist.
20: In addition to medical interventions, controlling blood sugar, blood pressure, and cholesterol can also reduce the risk of vision loss. Lori Johnson, CBN News.
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0: The veil between us and the Lord is thinnest when we're in our suffering. You know, this brain tumor that keeps coming back, craniopharyngioma, you're born with. And when they diagnosed me, they gave me all of the different ways that I could deal with this tumor through, you know, these actions and prayer and exercise and just do everything I can. And the last two appointments with my physician, it shrunk. They don't shrink. They just don't. And it's, God gets all the glory. We're here by His grace and mercy. Our bodies are fragile but resilient, temporary. So we live our days joyfully. We live our days hopefully. We live our days faithfully. And in doing that, my goodness, it changes the world.
1: Every grandparent should have the Superbook Bible app because it's a way for them to connect to their grandchildren. There are so many great features. The newest one that I've discovered is the Bible verse of the day. I get a notification of that. It's a place where the children want to go on that device. It's about God, His Word, His promises, and it's fun. My name is Peggy. I'm a grandmother, and I love the Superbook Bible app.
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3: It is time now for your Tuesday Tweetable. This is a message I pray will bless you, and I encourage you to bless others, posting, sharing, and tweeting it to those in your circles of influence. Speak life. Your words have power. Say what God says about you, regardless of what the facts may suggest. God's truth trumps man's facts. The diagnosis may say you're sick. That's a fact. But here's the truth. You are healed by the stripes Jesus suffered on the cross. He came to give you life, and to give you life in abundance. That is going to do it for this edition of CBN Newswatch. 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You can also reach out and touch us on Facebook, Instagram, and X. We'll see you right back here, same time tomorrow. Goodbye, God bless. Thank you for watching.
4: 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The Associates for Biblical Research is a group of men and women who take the Bible seriously, who have a real faith in the God of the Bible. 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Archaeology helps us to understand it better. 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

Love should be your guide. Be eager to have the gifts that come from the Holy Spirit, especially the gift of prophecy. If you speak languages that others don't know, God will understand what you are saying, though no one else will know what you mean. You will be talking about mysteries that only the Spirit understands. But when you prophesy, you will be understood, and others will be helped. They will be encouraged and made to feel better. By speaking languages that others don't know, you help only yourself. But by prophesying, you help everyone in the church. I am glad for you to speak unknown languages, although I had rather for you to prophesy. In fact, prophesying does much more good than speaking unknown languages, unless someone can help the church by explaining what you mean. My friends, what good would it do if I came and spoke unknown languages to you and didn't explain what I meant? How would I help you unless I told you what God had shown me or gave you some knowledge or prophecy or teaching? If all musical instruments sounded alike, how would you know the difference between a flute and a harp? If a bugle call isn't clear, how would you know to get ready for battle? That's how it is when you speak unknown languages. If no one can understand what you are talking about, you will only be talking to the wind. There are many different languages in this world, and all of them make sense. But if I don't understand the language that someone is using, we will be like foreigners to each other. If you really want spiritual gifts, choose the ones that will be most helpful to the church. When we speak languages that others don't know, we should pray for the power to explain what we mean. For example, if I use an unknown language in my prayers, my spirit prays, but my mind is useless. Then what should I do? There are times when I should pray with my spirit and times when I should pray with my mind. Sometimes I should sing with my spirit, and at other times I should sing with my mind. Suppose some strangers are in your worship service when you are praising God with your spirit. If they don't understand you, how will they know to say Amen? You may be worshiping God in a wonderful way, but no one else will be helped. I thank God that I speak unknown languages more than any of you. But words that make sense can help the church. That's why in church I had rather speak 5 words that make sense than to speak 10,000 words in a language that others don't know. My friends, stop thinking like children. Think like mature people and be as innocent as tiny babies. In the scriptures, the Lord says, I will use strangers who speak unknown languages to talk to my people. They will speak to them in foreign languages, but still my people won't listen to me. Languages that others don't know may mean something to unbelievers, but not to the Lord's followers. Prophecy, on the other hand, is for followers, not for unbelievers. Suppose everyone in your worship service started speaking unknown languages, and some outsiders or some unbelievers come in. Won't they think you are crazy? But suppose all of you are prophesying.

or explains what the language means. No more than two or three of you should speak unknown languages during the meeting. You must take turns, and someone should always be there to explain what you mean. If no one can explain, you must keep silent in church and speak only to yourself and to God. Two or three persons may prophesy, and everyone else must listen carefully. If someone sitting there receives a message from God, the speaker must stop and let the other person speak. Let only one person speak at a time, and then all of you will learn something and be encouraged. A prophet should be willing to stop and let someone else speak. God wants everything to be done peacefully and in order. When God's people meet in church, the women must not be allowed to speak. They must keep quiet and listen, as the law of Moses teaches. If there is something they want to know, they can ask their husbands when they get home. It is disgraceful for women to speak in church. God's message did not start with you people, and you are not the only ones it has reached. If you think of yourself as a prophet or a spiritual person, you will know that I am writing only what the Lord has commanded. So don't pay attention to anyone who ignores what I am writing. My friends, be eager to prophesy, and don't stop anyone from speaking languages that others don't know. But do everything properly and in order.

My friends, I want you to remember the message that I preached and that you believed and trusted. You will be saved by this message if you hold firmly to it. But if you don't, your faith was all for nothing. I told you the most important part of the message exactly as it was told to me. That part is, Christ died for our sins, as the scriptures say. He was buried, and 3 days later he was raised to life, as the scriptures say. Christ appeared to Peter, then to the 12. After this, he appeared to more than 500 other followers. Most of them are still alive, but some have died. He also appeared to James, and then to all of the apostles. Finally, he appeared to me, even though I am like someone who was born at the wrong time. I am the least important of all the apostles. In fact, I caused so much trouble for God's church that I don't even deserve to be called an apostle. But God was kind. He made me what I am, and His wonderful kindness wasn't wasted. I worked much harder than any of the other apostles. Although it was really God's kindness at work, and not me. But it doesn't matter if I preached, or if they preached. All of you believed the message just the same. If we preach that Christ was raised from death, how can some of you say that the dead will not be raised to life? If they won't be raised to life, Christ himself wasn't raised to life. And if Christ wasn't raised to life, our message is worthless, and so is your faith. If the dead won't be raised to life, we have told lies about God by saying that he raised Christ to life,

really did not. So if the dead won't be raised to life, Christ wasn't raised to life. Unless Christ was raised to life, your faith is useless, and you are still living in your sins. And those people who died after putting their faith in Him are completely lost. If our hope in Christ is good only for this life, we are worse off than anyone else. But Christ has been raised to life. And He makes us certain that others will also be raised to life. Just as we will die because of Adam, we will be raised to life because of Christ. Adam brought death to all of us, and Christ will bring life to all of us. But we must each wait our turn. Christ was the first to be raised to life, and His people will be raised to life when He returns. Then, after Christ has destroyed all powers and forces, the end will come. And He will give the kingdom to God the Father. Christ will rule until He puts all His enemies under His power. And the last enemy He destroys will be death. When the scriptures say that He will put everything under His power, they don't include God. It was God who put everything under the power of Christ. After everything is under the power of God's Son, He will put Himself under the power of God, who put everything under His Son's power. Then God will mean everything to everyone. If the dead are not going to be raised to life, what will people do who are being baptized for them? Why are they being baptized for those dead people? And why do we always risk our lives and face death every day? The pride that I have in you because of Christ Jesus our Lord is what makes me say this. What do you think I gained by fighting wild animals in Ephesus? If the dead are not raised to life, let's eat and drink. Tomorrow we die. Don't fool yourselves. Bad friends will destroy you. Be sensible and stop sinning. You should be embarrassed that some people still don't know about God. Some of you have asked, how will the dead be raised to life? What kind of bodies will they have? Don't be foolish. A seed must die before it can sprout from the ground. Wheat seeds and all other seeds look different from the sprouts that come up. This is because God gives everything the kind of body He wants it to have. People, animals, birds, and fish are each made of flesh, but none of them are alike. Everything in the heavens has a body, and so does everything on earth. But each one is very different from all the others. The sun isn't like the moon. The moon isn't like the stars. And each star is different. That's how it will be when our bodies are raised to life. These bodies will die, but the bodies that are raised will live forever. These ugly and weak bodies will become beautiful and strong. As surely as there are physical bodies, there are spiritual bodies. And our physical bodies will be changed into spiritual bodies. The first man was named Adam, and the scriptures tell us that he was a living person. But Jesus, who may be called the last Adam, is a life-giving spirit.
we see that the one with the spiritual body did not come first. He came after the one who had a physical body. The first man was made from the dust of the earth, but the second man came from heaven. Everyone on earth has a body like the body of the one who was made from the dust of the earth. And everyone in heaven has a body like the body of the one who came from heaven. Just as we are like the one who was made out of earth, we will be like the one who came from heaven. My friends, I want you to know that our bodies of flesh and blood will decay. This means that they cannot share in God's kingdom, which lasts forever. I will explain a mystery to you. Not every one of us will die, but we will all be changed. It will happen suddenly, quicker than the blink of an eye. At the sound of the last trumpet, the dead will be raised. We will all be changed, so that we will never die again. Our dead and decaying bodies will be changed into bodies that won't die or decay. The bodies we now have are weak and can die, but they will be changed into bodies that are eternal. Then the scriptures will come true. Death has lost the battle. Where is its victory? Where is its sting? Sin is what gives death its sting, and the law is the power behind sin. But thank God for letting our Lord Jesus Christ give us the victory. My dear friends, stand firm and don't be shaken. Always keep busy working for the Lord. You know that everything you do for Him is worthwhile.

When you collect money for God's people, I want you to do exactly what I told the churches in Galatia to do. That is, each Sunday, each of you must put aside part of what you have earned. If you do this, you won't have to take up a collection when I come. Choose some followers to take the money to Jerusalem. I will send them on with the money, and with letters which show that you approve of them. If you think I should go along, they can go with me. After I have gone through Macedonia, I hope to see you and visit with you for a while. I may even stay all winter, so that you can help me on my way to wherever I will be going next. If the Lord lets me, I would rather come later for a longer visit than to stop off now for only a short visit. I will stay in Ephesus until Pentecost, because there is a wonderful opportunity for me to do some work here. But there are also many people who are against me. When Timothy arrives, give him a friendly welcome. He is doing the Lord's work just as I am. Don't let anyone mistreat him. I am looking for him to return to me together with the other followers. So when he leaves, send him off with your blessings. I've tried hard to get our friend Apollos to visit you with the other followers. He doesn't want to come just now, but he will come when he can. Keep alert. Be firm in your faith. Stay brave and strong. Show love in everything you do. You know that Stephanas and his family were the first in Achaia to have faith in the Lord. They have done all they can for God's people. My friends, I ask you to obey leaders like them and to do the same for all others who work hard with you. I was glad to see Stephanas and Fortunatus and Achaicus. Having them here was like having you. They made me feel much better, just as they made you feel better. You should appreciate people like them. Greetings from the churches in Asia. Aquila and Priscilla, together with the church that meets in their house, send greetings in the name of the Lord. All of the Lord's followers send their greetings. Give each other a warm greeting. I am signing this letter myself, Paul. I pray that God will put a curse on everyone who doesn't love the Lord. And may the Lord come soon. I pray that the Lord Jesus will be kind to you. I love everyone who belongs to Christ Jesus.

from Paul, chosen by God to be an apostle of Jesus Christ, and from Timothy, who is also a follower. To God's church in Corinth, and to all of God's people in Achaia, I pray that God our Father and the Lord Jesus Christ will be kind to you and will bless you with peace. Praise God, the Father of our Lord Jesus Christ. The Father is a merciful God who always gives us comfort. He comforts us when we are in trouble so that we can share that same comfort with others in trouble. We share in the terrible sufferings of Christ, but also in the wonderful comfort he gives. We suffer in the hope that you will be comforted and saved. And because we are comforted, you will also be comforted as you patiently endure suffering like ours. You never disappoint us. You suffered as much as we did, and we know that you will be comforted as we were. My friends, I want you to know what a hard time we had in Asia. Our sufferings were so horrible and so unbearable that death seemed certain. In fact, we felt sure that we were going to die. But this made us stop trusting in ourselves and start trusting God, who raises the dead to life. God saved us from the threat of death, and we are sure that he will do it again and again. Please help us by praying for us. Then many people will give thanks for the blessings we receive in answer to all these prayers. We can be proud of our clear conscience. We have always lived honestly and sincerely, especially when we were with you. And we were guided by God's wonderful kindness instead of by the wisdom of this world. I am not writing anything you cannot read and understand. I hope you will understand it completely, just as you already partly understand us. Then when our Lord Jesus returns, you can be as proud of us as we are of you. I was so sure of your pride in us that I had planned to visit you first of all. In this way, you would have the blessing of two visits for me. Once on my way to Macedonia, and again on my return from there. Then you could send me on to Judea. Do you think I couldn't make up my mind about what to do? Or do I seem like someone who says yes or no simply to please others? God can be trusted, and so can I when I say that our answer to you has always been yes and never no. This is because Jesus Christ, the Son of God, is always yes and never no. And he is the one that Silas, Timothy, and I told you about. Christ says yes to all of God's promises. That's why we have Christ to say amen for us to the glory of God. And so God makes it possible for you and us to stand firmly together with Christ. God is also the one who chose us and put his Spirit in our hearts to show that we belong only to him. God is my witness that I stayed away from Corinth just to keep from being hard on you. We are not bosses who tell you what to believe. We are working with you to make you glad because your faith is strong.

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The time is now to stand in the gap for truth.

Love should be your guide. Be eager to have the gifts that come from the Holy Spirit, especially the gift of prophecy. If you speak languages that others don't know, God will understand what you are saying, though no one else will know what you mean. You will be talking about mysteries that only the Spirit understands. But when you prophesy, you will be understood, and others will be helped. They will be encouraged and made to feel better. By speaking languages that others don't know, you help only yourself. But by prophesying, you help everyone in the church. I am glad for you to speak unknown languages, although I had rather for you to prophesy. In fact, prophesying does much more good than speaking unknown languages, unless someone can help the church by explaining what you mean. My friends, what good would it do if I came and spoke unknown languages to you and didn't explain what I meant? How would I help you unless I told you what God had shown me or gave you some knowledge or prophecy or teaching? If all musical instruments sounded alike, how would you know the difference between a flute and a harp? If a bugle call isn't clear, how would you know to get ready for battle? That's how it is when you speak unknown languages. If no one can understand what you are talking about, you will only be talking to the wind. There are many different languages in this world, and all of them make sense. But if I don't understand the language that someone is using, we will be like foreigners to each other. If you really want spiritual gifts, choose the ones that will be most helpful to the church. When we speak languages that others don't know, we should pray for the power to explain what we mean. For example, if I use an unknown language in my prayers, my spirit prays, but my mind is useless. Then what should I do? There are times when I should pray with my spirit and times when I should pray with my mind. Sometimes I should sing with my spirit, and at other times I should sing with my mind. Suppose some strangers are in your worship service when you are praising God with your spirit. If they don't understand you, how will they know to say Amen? You may be worshiping God in a wonderful way, but no one else will be helped. I thank God that I speak unknown languages more than any of you. But words that make sense can help the church. That's why in church I had rather speak 5 words that make sense than to speak 10,000 words in a language that others don't know. My friends, stop thinking like children. Think like mature people and be as innocent as tiny babies. In the scriptures, the Lord says, I will use strangers who speak unknown languages to talk to my people. They will speak to them in foreign languages, but still my people won't listen to me. Languages that others don't know may mean something to unbelievers, but not to the Lord's followers. Prophecy, on the other hand, is for followers, not for unbelievers. Suppose everyone in your worship service started speaking unknown languages, and some outsiders or some unbelievers come in. Won't they think you are crazy?
But suppose all of you are prophesying when those unbelievers and outsiders come in. They will realize that they are sinners, and they will want to change their ways because of what you are saying. They will tell what is hidden in their hearts. Then they will kneel down and say to God, "We are certain that you are with these people." My friends, when you meet to worship, you must do everything for the good of everyone there. That's how it should be when someone sings or teaches or tells what God has said, or speaks in unknown language, or explains what the language means. No more than two or three of you should speak unknown languages during the meeting. You must take turns, and someone should always be there to explain what you mean. If no one can explain, you must keep silent in church and speak only to yourself and to God. Two or three persons may prophesy, and everyone else must listen carefully. If someone sitting there receives a message from God, the speaker must stop and let the other person speak. Let only one person speak at a time, and then all of you will learn something and be encouraged. A prophet should be willing to stop and let someone else speak. God wants everything to be done peacefully and in order. When God's people meet in church, the women must not be allowed to speak. They must keep quiet and listen, as the law of Moses teaches. If there is something they want to know, they can ask their husbands when they get home. It is disgraceful for women to speak in church. God's message did not start with you people, and you are not the only ones it has reached. If you think of yourself as a prophet or a spiritual person, you will know that I am writing only what the Lord has commanded. So don't pay attention to anyone who ignores what I am writing. My friends, be eager to prophesy, and don't stop anyone from speaking languages that others don't know. But do everything properly and in order.

My friends, I want you to remember the message that I preached and that you believed and trusted. You will be saved by this message if you hold firmly to it. But if you don't, your faith was all for nothing. I told you the most important part of the message exactly as it was told to me. That part is, Christ died for our sins, as the scriptures say. He was buried, and 3 days later he was raised to life, as the scriptures say. Christ appeared to Peter, then to the 12. After this, he appeared to more than 500 other followers. Most of them are still alive, but some have died. He also appeared to James, and then to all of the apostles. Finally, he appeared to me, even though I am like someone who was born at the wrong time. I am the least important of all the apostles. In fact, I caused so much trouble for God's church that I don't even deserve to be called an apostle. But God was kind. He made me what I am, and His wonderful kindness wasn't wasted. I worked much harder than any of the other apostles. Although it was really God's kindness at work, and not me. But it doesn't matter if I preached or if they preached. All of you believed the message just the same. If we preach that Christ was raised from death, how can some of you say that the dead will not be raised to life? If they won't be raised to life, Christ himself wasn't raised to life. And if Christ wasn't raised to life, our message is worthless, and so is your faith. If the dead won't be raised to life, we have told lies about God by saying that he raised Christ to life when he really did not. So if the dead won't be raised to life, Christ wasn't raised to life. Unless Christ was raised to life, your faith is useless, and you are still living in your sins. And those people who died after putting their faith in him are completely lost. If our hope in Christ is good only for this life, we are worse off than anyone else. But Christ has been raised to life. And he makes us certain that others will also be raised to life. Just as we will die because of Adam, we will be raised to life because of Christ. Adam brought death to all of us, and Christ will bring life to all of us. But we must each wait our turn. Christ was the first to be raised to life, and his people will be raised to life when he returns. Then, after Christ has destroyed all powers and forces, the end will come. And he will give the kingdom to God the Father. Christ will rule until he puts all his enemies under his power. And the last enemy he destroys will be death. When the scriptures say that he will put everything under his power, they don't include God. It was God who put everything under the power of Christ. After everything is under the power of God's Son, he will put himself under the power of God, who put everything under his Son's power. Then God will mean everything to everyone. If the dead are not going to be raised to life,
What will people do who are being baptized for them? Why are they being baptized for those dead people? And why do we always risk our lives and face death every day? The pride that I have in you because of Christ Jesus our Lord is what makes me say this. What do you think I gained by fighting wild animals in Ephesus? If the dead are not raised to life, let's eat and drink. Tomorrow we die. Don't fool yourselves. Bad friends will destroy you. Be sensible and stop sinning. You should be embarrassed that some people still don't know about God. Some of you have asked, how will the dead be raised to life? What kind of bodies will they have? Don't be foolish. A seed must die before it can sprout from the ground. Wheat seeds and all other seeds look different from the sprouts that come up. This is because God gives everything the kind of body He wants it to have. People, animals, birds, and fish are each made of flesh, but none of them are alike. Everything in the heavens has a body, and so does everything on earth. But each one is very different from all the others. The sun isn't like the moon. The moon isn't like the stars. And each star is different. That's how it will be when our bodies are raised to life. These bodies will die, but the bodies that are raised will live forever. These ugly and weak bodies will become beautiful and strong. As surely as there are physical bodies, there are spiritual bodies. And our physical bodies will be changed into spiritual bodies. The first man was named Adam, and the scriptures tell us that he was a living person. But Jesus, who may be called the last Adam, is a life-giving spirit. We see that the one with a spiritual body did not come first. He came after the one who had a physical body. The first man was made from the dust of the earth, but the second man came from heaven. Everyone on earth has a body like the body of the one who was made from the dust of the earth. And everyone in heaven has a body, like the body of the one who came from heaven. Just as we are like the one who was made out of earth, we will be like the one who came from heaven. My friends, I want you to know that our bodies of flesh and blood will decay. This means that they cannot share in God's kingdom, which lasts forever. I will explain a mystery to you. Not every one of us will die, but we will all be changed. It will happen suddenly, quicker than the blink of an eye. At the sound of the last trumpet, the dead will be raised. We will all be changed so that we will never die again. Our dead and decaying bodies will be changed into bodies that won't die or decay. The bodies we now have are weak and can die. But they will be changed into bodies that are eternal. Then the scriptures will come true. Death has lost the battle. Where is its victory? Where is its sting? Sin is what gives death its sting, and the law is the power behind sin. But thank God for letting our Lord Jesus Christ give us the victory. My dear friends, stand firm and don't be shaken.
always keep busy working for the Lord. You know that everything you do for Him is worthwhile.

When you collect money for God's people, I want you to do exactly what I told the churches in Galatia to do. That is, each Sunday, each of you must put aside part of what you have earned. If you do this, you won't have to take up a collection when I come. Choose some followers to take the money to Jerusalem. I will send them on with the money, and with letters which show that you approve of them. If you think I should go along, they can go with me. After I have gone through Macedonia, I hope to see you and visit with you for a while. I may even stay all winter, so that you can help me on my way to wherever I will be going next. If the Lord lets me, I would rather come later for a longer visit than to stop off now for only a short visit. I will stay in Ephesus until Pentecost, because there is a wonderful opportunity for me to do some work here. But there are also many people who are against me. When Timothy arrives, give him a friendly welcome. He is doing the Lord's work just as I am. Don't let anyone mistreat him. I am looking for him to return to me together with the other followers. So when he leaves, send him off with your blessings. I've tried hard to get our friend Apollos to visit you with the other followers. He doesn't want to come just now, but he will come when he can. Keep alert. Be firm in your faith. Stay brave and strong. Show love in everything you do. You know that Stephanas and his family were the first in Achaia to have faith in the Lord. They have done all they can for God's people. My friends, I ask you to obey leaders like them and to do the same for all others who work hard with you. I was glad to see Stephanas and Fortunatus and Achaicus. Having them here was like having you. They made me feel much better, just as they made you feel better. You should appreciate people like them. Greetings from the churches in Asia. Aquila and Priscilla, together with the church that meets in their house, send greetings in the name of the Lord. All of the Lord's followers send their greetings. Give each other a warm greeting. I am signing this letter myself, Paul. I pray that God will put a curse on everyone who doesn't love the Lord. And may the Lord come soon. I pray that the Lord Jesus will be kind to you. I love everyone who belongs to Christ Jesus.

from Paul, chosen by God to be an apostle of Jesus Christ, and from Timothy, who is also a follower. To God's church in Corinth, and to all of God's people in Achaia, I pray that God our Father and the Lord Jesus Christ will be kind to you and will bless you with peace. Praise God, the Father of our Lord Jesus Christ. The Father is a merciful God who always gives us comfort. He comforts us when we are in trouble, so that we can share that same comfort with others in trouble. We share in the terrible sufferings of Christ, but also in the wonderful comfort he gives. We suffer in the hope that you will be comforted and saved. And because we are comforted, you will also be comforted, as you patiently endure suffering like ours. You never disappoint us. You suffered as much as we did, and we know that you will be comforted as we were. My friends, I want you to know what a hard time we had in Asia. Our sufferings were so horrible and so unbearable that death seemed certain. In fact, we felt sure that we were going to die. But this made us stop trusting in ourselves and start trusting God, who raises the dead to life. God saved us from the threat of death, and we are sure that he will do it again and again. Please help us by praying for us. Then many people will give thanks for the blessings we receive in answer to all these prayers. We can be proud of our clear conscience. We have always lived honestly and sincerely, especially when we were with you. And we were guided by God's wonderful kindness instead of by the wisdom of this world. I am not writing anything you cannot read and understand. I hope you will understand it completely, just as you already partly understand us. Then when our Lord Jesus returns, you can be as proud of us as we are of you. I was so sure of your pride in us that I had planned to visit you first of all. In this way, you would have the blessing of two visits for me. Once on my way to Macedonia, and again on my return from there. Then you could send me on to Judea. Do you think I couldn't make up my mind about what to do? Or do I seem like someone who says yes or no simply to please others? God can be trusted, and so can I when I say that our answer to you has always been yes and never no. This is because Jesus Christ, the Son of God, is always yes and never no. And he is the one that Silas, Timothy, and I told you about. Christ says yes to all of God's promises. That's why we have Christ to say amen for us to the glory of God. And so God makes it possible for you and us to stand firmly together with Christ. God is also the one who chose us and put his Spirit in our hearts to show that we belong only to him. God is my witness that I stayed away from Corinth just to keep from being hard on you. We are not bosses who tell you what to believe. We are working with you to make you glad because your faith is strong.

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And we know He's coming because Jesus authenticated His second coming by rising from the dead.

Friend, this is all the time we have right now. We don't have tomorrow. We don't have yesterday. We have right now to help turn this country around and help reach our friends for Jesus Christ. This is our irrecoverable moment. Don't miss it.

0: 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We can't wait to see you there.
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2: All the shouting and dancing in the world does not replace love and compassion to those who don't know our God. He says, make every effort to keep the unity of the Spirit through the bond of peace. Notice, first person proper. You make every effort to keep the bond of peace. You don't give up on nobody. You know what? I'm done with you. Oh, no. Did you make every effort? Did you make every effort? Did you buy him lunch? Did you take them out and show them the love of God through your kindness? Did you take them home or leave them standing on the corner in the middle of the rainstorm? Well, you don't know how they treated me. Well, we don't know how we treated God.
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3: Well, praise the Lord, everyone, and welcome to the Climbing Higher broadcast. You know, we love Jesus here at Bethel. I tell you, we just think he is the greatest person to have ever breathed oxygen. That's right. And we live to worship him and to serve him. And we want to invite you to do the same thing. Now, in today's message, we're going to talk about knowing your place, coming to you out of the letter to the Ephesians, where Paul says that we have been predestined by God to become the children of God. Not only has God saved us, but according to Paul in the letter to the Ephesians, he has sealed us with the Holy Spirit so that we will know that Jesus is coming back to get us. And so throughout those first three chapters of the letter to the Ephesians, Paul talks about us being in our place. And ultimately, he says we are seated in heavenly places in Christ with Christ. Oh, that ought to send goosebumps up and down your spine, that we are seated in heavenly places. And so we've titled this series of messages, Know Your Place. And so you and I must know that we are seated in heavenly places because the enemy has no more power and authority over us. Now, he likes to make us think he does. He affects our minds. He affects our thought life. He affects our emotions. And if we give in to him, then we will forget who we are. So let's stay in our place. Let's listen to the word of God today and gain a better knowledge of where Christ has placed us. When you know where you are, the devil can't pull you down to where you should not be. Now, as you listen, grab your Bible, read through it, and find these truths for yourself. I'll be back at the close of the broadcast to encourage you to continue to sit in heavenly places.
2: Jesus also forgave people, and he also blessed them that cursed him, and he also walked in love and harmony, and he never caused confusion to those who understood who he was. You still want to do his work? A young man comes to him and says, "What is the most important commandment of all?" Jesus said, "Love God." I love that passage. I wish the man had really said what was on his heart, because truth be told, his response would have been like ours. How do you do that? How do you love God with all your heart when your heart is imperfect? How do you love him with all your mind when your mind is subjected to carnality? What is Jesus insisting on in Mark's gospel? What was Moses teaching when he started this whole problem in Deuteronomy 5 and 6? Don't forget God. He's going to bless you. It's your birthright. But in the blessing, don't forget God. Why? Why do we forget God? There's no demon to bind. It is the natural evolution of your humanity. So what does Paul teach us? In Romans chapter 12, Paul says, he lays out a pattern. He lays out a pattern. He says, I beseech you that you present your body a living sacrifice. Let's take it like this. The presentation of your body would be you coming to the Lord. You present yourself to God. Now most of us stop right there. Praise God. Hallelujah. I'm born again. I gave my life to Jesus. Hallelujah. Good for you. But watch, Paul doesn't stop there. He says, be not conformed to the world. Uh-oh. The verb used here in conform is the word systematic.

it and they take this nice warm bath and they lay in that bathtub and they're all, the pores are open and they get all soft and, you know, squishy, and it's a great, great feeling. They get out and they're clean. And you give them the towel to dry themselves off. And in most cases, it's probably not done as much as it was in my youth, the parents would lay out their clothing for them. Now, that child is unaware that they have to walk in sanctification. Now, they're given an admonition. Don't you mess up these clothes. Don't you go back and get dirty, because we have to go to grandmom's house. But they lack the ability to avoid the pull of the street. So they turn to you and say, "Mommy, Daddy, can I go sit on the steps and watch my friends play double dutch?" And you, wanting to be a good parent, you say, "Yes, go ahead, but don't get dirty." That's all you said, "Don't get dirty." And they go out and they sit on the steps and their friends are turning double dutch and they're playing and they're getting sweaty. It's 102 degrees in the shade and they're getting dusty, and a big truck comes down the street and they have dust and dirt on the back and it blows into the air and the kids are all getting dusty from the dirt, and your child is sitting up on the step and they begin to desire the double dutch. If he's a boy, he can turn it. If it's a girl, she can jump it, because I could turn some double dutch. But you couldn't pay me money to jump it. But I could turn it. I turned pepper and, oh Lord, I could turn it. And I even had to sway. I could turn me some double dutch. Right on Van Pelt Street. Matter of fact, they used to love for me to turn because I was cool with my turning. But I couldn't jump a dime. After a while, they become enticed. And it's always a friend. They don't mean any harm. They're not demon-possessed. They say, "Jane, Joe, come on and jump with me." And you say, "No, I can't, because my mommy and daddy told me that I shouldn't. I can't get dirty." They say, "Oh, come on, just one jump." And they go out and they say, "Okay." And they've been drawn away because they know how much fun it is. And they get dirty again. Now mom and dad want to beat them. "Didn't I tell you not to jump again? Now, I'm going to train a group of children to say to their parents, 'But you put no boundary there. You just said, don't do it. But you gave me no instruction as to how to avoid it. You knew that I would be drawn to it because I have memory. I have a sense of the fun involved. And my friends were participating. You didn't give me any boundary. You just said, don't do it. But you didn't teach me the process. It doesn't make you a bad parent. It means that the culture has passed on ignorance. But God said, I'm a good father. Because I tell you that you present your body to me. You do not allow the world to pour you into its mold. And the question that we bring to him is, how do I avoid the world's pressure?" God says, by renewing your mind. By you changing your mind about your relationship. You are no longer a sinner. So you must be trained in how to think like a victorious Christian. Amen. You know all the moves, you know all the praises, you know the tongues, you know the gifts, you know all the utterances. But you don't know how to train your mind to think like a believer. How does a believer think? You ever go on vacation and someone says to you, "We're going to get up at 7 o'clock tomorrow morning to have breakfast." If you go on vacation in the Lambert family, you're up at old dark 30. And the cry that comes out of Sister Lambert's mouth is, "I'm on vacation." I don't buy that. Vacation does not remove me from my mental discipline. Get up! I'm on vacation. What does vacation mean?

the lack of responsibility, missing all the good activities because you want to sleep. What does it mean? I'm saved. What does it mean? That you have no discipline? That you live this rambunctious life and don't follow the instructions of the Word of God because I'm no longer going to hell and I'm an eternal securityist and nobody can pluck me out of God's hand. So now I don't have to live with spiritual discipline. Paul says, listen, you have to undergo a transformation of the mind. And he makes it so critical. He says, once the mind is transformed, then you can prove what is that good and acceptable and perfect will of God. But this instruction lacks specificity. How does one renew the mind? How does one do that?

0: When I was a child, I spake as a child. I understood as a child because I thought like a child. But when I became a man, I put away childish behavior. Notice, I put away childish behavior. Now you are born again, a new creature, a spiritual hybrid. Do you know how to put away fleshly thinking? Do you know how to identify it so it does not pervert or pollute your new place in Christ? Or are you like the dead fish that just floats downstream without any effort? Are you just in hospice, sitting in church, waiting for the Lord? Or are you in a hospital getting better? Every sermon that you hear, every message that you're exposed to ought to make you better in some way. And sometimes it hurts. I go to physical therapy 3 times a week and it hurts. I don't like those therapists. I won't even give them the gospel. They hurt me. Then has the nerve to say, does this hurt? You darn Skippy, it hurts. But 2 or 3 days later, my range of motion increases. My flexion is better. What's happening? It's an adjustment, and adjustments hurt. You can't walk out of church every week feeling like you're on cloud 9. Sometimes you ought to walk out and say, I can't stand Pastor Lambert. He keep getting in my business. I'm sick of him getting in my business. Because what God is doing is giving you mental adjustments. Dr. Lang gives me chiropractic adjustments, and I feel so much better when she's done. But the Word of God gives me mental adjustments. And God doesn't mind hurting your feelings because He knows it's just feelings. Amen. I'm trying to do something important in your life. She won't let me because you have not renewed your mind. You have not thought as a Christian. You thought as a newborn babe in Christ, but you have not matured. If you notice what the Apostle Paul says in Ephesians chapter 4, he says, verse 1, as the prisoner of the Lord, I urge you to live a life worthy of the calling you have received. Think about what he's saying. I just spent 3 chapters telling you that you're seated in heavenly places, that God has resuscitated and revived you. He has given you His life. He has made you accepted in the Beloved. And now I urge you to walk like you. Please understand what I'm about to say. Walk like you deserve it. Even though we don't. But act like you deserve it. Woo, glory to God. All right, how does this happen? He said, be completely humble and gentle and patient, bearing with one another. And that word bearing means put up. Put up with people. Amen. Because God put up with us. Oh, my, my, my. All the shouting and dancing in the world does not replace love and compassion to those who don't know our God. Amen. Hmm. He says, make every effort to keep the unity of the Spirit through the bond of peace. Notice, first person proper. You make every effort to keep the bond of peace. You don't give up on nobody. You know what? I'm done with you. Oh, no. Did you make every effort? Did you make every effort? Did you buy him lunch? Did you take them out and show them the love of God through your kindness? Did you take them home or leave them standing on the corner in the middle of the rainstorm? Well, you don't know how they treated me. Well, we don't know how we treated God. See the change, the conversion. He said, this is the reason why you're doing verses 2 and 3 in chapter 4. Being completely humble and gentle, patient, bearing with one another, making every effort to keep the unity of the Spirit through the bond of peace. Here's why. Because there's only one body. And here's what he's alluding to. When you mess up with other Christians, you're hurting yourself.
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5: Praise the Lord. I am so excited about today's segment on chasing the heart of God. I'll tell you, it just tickles me because in Matthew chapter 11, here our Lord and Savior gives us an invitation. And I want you to RSVP. Let him know you're going to not only receive the invitation, but you're going to attend. He's inviting us. He says, look, he said, come to me, all you that labor and are heavy laden, and I will give you rest. But now this is the challenging part. Take my yoke upon you and learn of me. Now, as we go to chase the heart of God, we want to learn about God. You know, I don't understand Christians today. They just want to get saved, but they don't want to know anything about God. They just want to make sure they're not going to hell. But I love the Christian life because I find out more about God each day. And some things surprise me. I learn how patient he is, how much grace he has, especially towards me, how much mercy he shows to the people in the world. He is truly a great God. And so when we chase after his heart, some of those attributes have to drop off on us if we truly are born again. You have to undergo a change of character, a change of mind, a change of lifestyle. Jesus says, come learn about me. Now, when someone invites you to come and learn about them, it's because they want you to begin to respond as they would. What's the point in learning about a person if you're going to hold on to your old stubborn paths and patterns of lives? You must understand that when Jesus invites us into his presence, his sole purpose is so that we can change. To be a Christian means to be Christ-like. It means to be Christ-honoring. It means that you surrender yourself to him. All right, Pastor Lambert, how do I learn about Christ? Well, I'm glad you asked that question. Now, many of you like to read the Bible for yourself, and there's nothing wrong with that if you are disciplined enough to continue it in a systematic way to learn every time you read. But the Bible declares he has also put teachers in the body of Christ to help us to learn more about him. And if you are chasing the heart of God, the best way to learn is to go to school. Now, here at Bethel, we have the Bethel Bible Institute. We have the Institute of Biblical Studies. We have many things, many tools to help teach you the Word of God. Jesus said, come learn about me. You're not going to find all the things you need to know about Jesus just from the sermons I preach. No, that should just whet your appetite to go deeper into the Word of God. You should want to know why Jesus would walk with so much power, but yet be so humble. That he would walk in such authority, yet he was willing to be called a friend of sinners. You see, I believe when the Bible says we're to be the light of the world and the salt of the earth, that means that we are to be who Jesus is in the world. So as we seek his heart, as we seek the heart of the Father, you will understand that the heart of the Father is demonstrated through the life of the Son. That's why Jesus said, come learn of me. And when you learn about me, you're going to know about my Father. You remember when he was gathered with his apostles and Philip says to him, he says, show us the Father and that'll be sufficient. He said, have I been so long with you that you don't know who I am? He said, the Father and I are one. And so there you have it. The optimum goal of chasing the heart of God is to learn how to sit in the presence of Jesus and let who he is become absorbed into your life. Take my yoke upon you and learn about me. You ever notice sometimes when we gather with our families around holidays and other special events and someone begins talking about a distant relative and you say, oh, I didn't even know that they were a doctor or a lawyer or whatever. I never knew it. And so that illumination causes us to feel maybe some pride, maybe a good feeling that I had a doctor in my family or I had a lawyer in my family. There are things about our families that we don't even know until we sit down and become a student of our lineage. Well, Jesus is inviting us. Come learn about me. Sit in my presence. Talk with me. Walk with me. Let me guide your life. Let me encourage you. You say, okay, Pastor, you've convinced me after these sessions, and now I know I want to chase after the heart of God. But what am I to really, really do? Break it down for me, Pastor. Unpack this thing so that I can take all of the principles you shared and become a stronger Christian. Jesus said, if anyone will come after me, let him deny himself, take up his cross daily, and follow me. There you have it, my friend. If you're going to come after Jesus, if you're going to seek the heart of God, you must take up your cross daily. You must crucify your flesh, deny the old man revived access to your life, and trust the Lord to make you the child of God you were destined to be. Then you will see things begin to change in your life. Things that you once gave up on, you will have new hope. Sickness and disease that runs through your family line can be cut off when you begin to stand on the Word of God. What I'm saying to you is that your life will be richer, your spiritual life will be stronger, and the joy of the Lord would become more grand inside of your spirit. Thanks for joining me. I pray that you listen to these principles, but most importantly, that you apply them to your daily life. If you have questions, problems, or issues, you can always call us here at Bethel, and someone will be able to help you get the help that you need so that you can chase after the heart of God right along with us. May God continue to bless you as you stand on the Word of God, walk in the power of God, and live by the faith of our Lord Jesus. God bless.
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Hello, everyone, and welcome to Bethlehem Glory. We're glad that you're joining us. This is lesson 8 in a 10-part series. We're talking about the Beatitudes, and we're trying to study them, and we're only gleaning off the surface of a lot of these things. And I just suggest you get a good commentary and a good concordance and start studying the Word of God. But before we get started, let's go to our prayer from Psalm 119 and verse 18. Lord God, open our eyes, the eyes of our heart. We want to see you. Open our eyes that we would see wonderful, wonderful words, truths in your word, the word of God. Oh, Lord, teach us through the power of the Holy Spirit as only you can. We ask all of this in the matchless name of Jesus the Christ, the Son of the living God. Alleluia and amen. Amen, amen, amen. Matthew 5 and verse 9. Blessed are the peacemakers, for they shall be called the children of God, or the sons of God. You know, we have two things here about peacemakers and the children are the sons of God. And we're going to talk about both of them as we go along. You know, it's important to remember, as children of God, we're sons of God. Now, we girls have to be sons as well as the guys have to be the bride of Christ. And that's okay. It's a kind of a wash. But think of it this way. The Son of God became the Son of Man so that the sons of man could become the sons of God. And we're going to talk about the peacemakers as well. So there's two concepts that are brought here. And they're both in the old as well as the new. Are we going to have peace on earth? No, not until he returns, until he sets up everything right here on earth. Isaiah prophesies this. Isaiah 11 and verse 6, it says, the wolf will live with the lamb. Well, you know what? The lamb is usually dinner for the wolf. Let's go on. The leopard will lie down with the goat. Oh, come on. Oh, but it's going to happen, beloved. It really will. The calf and the lion and the yearling together. That lion, you know, he likes the yearling and he likes the calf. And a little child will lead them. This peace is going to come to this earth when Jesus sits on his throne, the throne of his father David in Jerusalem. So we must have peace with God first, through faith in Jesus Christ. That's where peace begins. He's not talking about the absence of war. He's talking about peace within us, that we have been reconciled to God. And when we're peacemakers, we are sons and children of God. The gospel is the gospel message of peace. Jesus Christ came to lay down his life, a ransom for many. He came to save sinners. He came to reconcile us to God. Peace with God. Peace with God. It says in Isaiah the 9th chapter, for unto us a child is born, Emmanuel, God with us. Unto us a son is given, the Son of God, who became the Son of Man. Remember I told you that. And the government shall be upon his shoulders. Don't ever think for a minute that God is not in control of this world. He is in control of everything. And the government shall be upon his shoulder, and his name will be called Wonderful. He's filled with wonder. You can talk about this one forever, and you will never exhaust the subject of talking about him. He's wonderful. He's full of wonder. He is the mighty God. He's wonderful. He's counselor. Counselor is the next one. And he's my comforter in the times of stress and peril in this world. I have the counselor to go to. He's a wonderful. He's the counselor. He's the mighty God. He is all that. He spoke and it was so. He's the mighty God. He's the almighty God. He's the everlasting Father. From everlasting to everlasting, there will always be God. Before we were ever created, before there was a heaven or an earth, before there was anything, there was God. He's the everlasting Father. And of course, he's the Prince of Peace. Jesus Christ is the Prince of Peace. He's the one that reconciles us to the Father. It's
all promised in the scripture. So to have peace of God, we must have the first have the peace with God. When we talk about peace in the world, they think that we're going to have peace one day and lay down our arms. And, oh God, we need that. We desperately need that. No one wants war. But that's what they think peace in this world will be. But for peace to happen in this world, all of mankind needs to get a new nature in their hearts. They don't understand. Jesus, in the Gospel of John, the 14th chapter, verse 7, it's beautiful. It's just wonderful. Peace I leave with you. He was giving them the gift of peace. My peace I leave you. Not as the world gives, give I unto you. It's not this worldly peace. He's giving peace. When we come to him, he reconciles us to God. Let not your hearts be troubled, neither let it be afraid. His peace is unaffected by whatever is happening in the world and its systems. We can have that, it's like the peace that passes all understanding, because it's that kind of a peace. Thomas Watson says, the saints are Christ's sheep. We're sheep, and the sheep, well, it's a peaceable creature. We're peaceable creatures because we have the Prince of Peace within us. They are Christ's doves. It tells us that in the Song of Solomon. Therefore, we must be without gall and bitterness because we're peaceable creatures. They're not like Ishmael. They're like the Isaacs and the Solomons. We have to have that love within us, that peace.

0: ability to follow through on any task given to us. With the rise of COVID and crime and fear in our world, many people are giving up. But today I want to encourage you to hold fast to the truths of God's Word. Don't give up. Even though it looks like the enemy is winning, it looks like evil is overcoming good, I want you to continue to hold on to the principles of the Word of God. Be not weary in well-doing, for in due season you will reap if you don't give up. So today, face those challenges, approach those tasks with faith, and realize that greater is He that's in you than he that is in the world. Don't give up. Keep looking up, and you'll see the glory of God shine through your situation.
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We're talking about the peacemakers and the sons and children of God. And I was talking about the scripture from Colossians, the first chapter and verse 20. Jesus not only died for my sins, he died to give me peace. His blood was to give me peace, reconciling me to God. It says, having made peace through the blood of his cross. He made peace through the blood of his cross. And in John's gospel, the 17th chapter, that priestly prayer of Jesus, when he prayed for the disciples and he prayed for the church and all believers. And then he closes and he says, I've told them everything, Father. Sanctify them that they may be one, that they may behold my glory. That's peace with God. In 1 Corinthians 3:16, it says, know ye not that you are the temple of God? A temple is a place of peace. It's a place of worship. It's a holy place. You're a temple of God, and that the Spirit of God dwells in you, in our inner sanctum. It's the holy place, the place of God. So he, as residence in my heart, gives me peace. God dwells in our hearts. And he adorns us with a peaceable spirit because the Prince of Peace lives there. Now let's talk a little bit about national peace. Psalm 33:12 says, blessed is the nation whose God is the Lord. And if you read that whole song, it talks about how he looks, he sees, he beholds all of mankind and his special people. It talks about mercy and death and deliverance, and his omnipotence is just jam-packed with a lot of things about the blessed nation whose God is the Lord. So there is a blessing that comes on a nation. When we great peace can become to a nation. You know, remember the ancients, they used to use like a harp. You remember that harp with all the strings there? It was just like the standing harp as a symbol for peace. Wouldn't you rather hear the music of a harp than the roar of a cannon? All of us would. All of us. We talk about the Crusades and the Holy War and the Inquisition and all of the horrible things that have happened in the church. As long as man is in his fallen state, we're going to have wars and rumors of wars, and the great wars are yet to come. But in the midst of all that, we can have the peace that passes all understanding. And sometimes national peace is only attainable through war. Just read the Old Testament when God went with them in battle and instructed them to

kill an enemy. Yes, God does that at times to protect his laws and his people. Yes, we should always pursue peace. I know that. I understand it. But it's not always possible. Franklin Delano Roosevelt, these are the last words that he ever wrote. We seek peace, enduring peace, the ability of all people to live and to work together. The greatest contribution that any generation can make to the world is lasting peace. I ask you to keep up your faith. That was his desire of his heart. Every human being, I think, really wants peace in their heart. But they want it their own way, on their own terms. And without consulting God, we can't have that peace at times. But we can always have peace with him, that peace that passes all understanding. In Romans 12 and 18 says, if, and there's a big if here, if it is possible, as far as it depends on you and me, live at peace with everyone. We're supposed to do that. For believers now, it says in Ephesians 5:11, it says, have no fellowship with the unfruitful works of darkness. We can't be married to darkness. Light. If I turn the lights on, I have light. If there's no light, it's darkness. If it's white, it can't be black. You just can't mix those two unless you get gray, and then you're lukewarm, and you're like the Laodiceans, and that's not good. You know that. So have no unfruitful works with the works of darkness or fellowship. Hebrews 12 and 14 says, follow peace and holiness. I mean, we're supposed to... It's implied that we're supposed to pursue it and cultivate it to the best of our ability with everyone, and especially with God and with self. So we should never, ever, ever be yoked with the wrong doctrines, motives, principles, so-called truth, adding or subtracting to the Word of God. Can't do that. Martin Luther said this statement, and I think it's an awesome one. It is better that the heavens would fall than that one crumb of God's truth would perish. You know, it's very true. Let the heavens fall. Like Chicken Little, the sky is falling, but you can never, ever compromise truth. We should never be tied to error in any way. 2 Corinthians 6:14 says, what communion has light with darkness? There is no communion with light and darkness. So it is better to depart with peace than with truth. Proverbs 4:18 and 19 says this. There's two paths, the right, the wrong, the straight, the narrow, the wide, or the narrow, the light or darkness. And Proverbs says it this way, the path of the righteous is like the first gleam of dawn, shining brighter and brighter till the full light of day. The way of the wicked is like deep darkness. They do not know what makes them stumble. So there's the right way and there's a wrong way. And we had better depart with peace and kick the dust from our feet and walk away than compromise and have error. Now, in Hebrews 13:20, God is called the God of all peace. He's the God of peace. He doesn't want anyone to perish. In Isaiah, we read that scripture from Isaiah 9 and verse 6. The Son, Jesus Christ, is called the Prince of Peace. And in 2 Corinthians 1:22, the Holy Spirit is the Spirit of Peace. The triune God is a God of peace and reconciliation and mercy and grace and hope and healing. He is everything that we need and so much, much more. Blessed are the peacemaker, for they shall be called the children or the sons of God. Do you know that he called you a child? Are you a child? I can't answer it. You can. We'll be right back.

0: Every morning, we face choices, hope or despair, faith or fear. 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And trusting Him means you never walk alone. 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
1: 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And we know He's coming because Jesus authenticated His second coming by rising from the dead.

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1: And welcome back. Blessed are the peacemakers, because they will be called the sons of God or the children of God. Now, Jesus took that long journey from heaven to earth to make peace and allow that peace to be made with us and God. And he's our intermediary. He's our intercessor right now. He's our substitute. He's our propitiation. He's all of that and so much more. When he died on Calvary, that peace is attainable to anyone. So whosoever calls upon the name of the Lord can be saved. Now, we are going to have lasting peace on earth one day. Now, we do not. We understand that. We have to be in a different family. You know, with God our Father, Jesus becomes our elder brother. We have new brothers and sisters in Christ Jesus. We have a family, a universal family all across this earth. We are tied together by the blood of Jesus. And it's an amazing thing when you think about it. I mean, the communion of saints up there right now, they're cheering us on in a sense. I think they're kind of hanging over the railing and saying, come on, you can do it. You can make it. It's all worth it. Just don't give up. Romans 8 and 17 says, and if we're children, if you are a child of God, then we're heirs. Heirs. Heirs. I mean, my father is king, and I'm an heir. And we're heirs of God and joint heirs with Christ. If so be that we suffer with him, that we may be also glorified together. Glory to God. I mean, I know we're going to go through trials and tribulations, but it's all going to be worth it. All these things that we go through, it's like a vapor, like blowing dust off your hand. It's here today and gone tomorrow. We're talking about sonship, about being children, heirs, joint heirs, adoption. And this all comes to us when we have peace with God, the grace of God, the mercy of God. These jewels and the treasures that he gives us, I mean, sometimes it's hard for me to explain all of these things. Just ask God to make it real in your heart. Unbelievers, they don't know these truths. They're kind of a lump of clay mixed with sin. That's what we were. That's why we have to be so merciful toward them. And unless they repent, like you and I repented, they're not fit for adoption or for heaven. And they're left at the devil's doorstep, so to speak. A sad commentary. It really is. You know, you can have everything. You can possess a lot of good health. And a lot of people are very healthy, very strong, very virile. And you can have all the money in the world. And you can have homes in Italy and here in America and all across the country and the world. And you can be so talented. You can be a great opera star and have a lot of fame and people throw flowers at you. But if you don't have peace in your heart and you don't have peace with God, it's nothing. It's hay, wood, and stubble. How many times we hear so sadly that these people commit suicide or suffering great depression. What they need is something that money can't buy, but it's a gift because he left it. We just read that scripture in John. My peace I give you. I'm leaving it with you. Here, take it. It's for whosoever. Without faith, we're just merely creatures of God. We've been created in his image. We know that. The world says peace at any price. No, you can't compromise with the devil. You cannot sit down at a conference table with the devil. They say live, let live, eat, drink, and be merry. Drugs, meditation, all kinds of things that they say, hey, I'm the master of my own fate. That's not living peacefully. That's not knowing God. There's discord and dissension, and it'll always be in this world because it's a fallen world. Even in the first family, Cain killed Abel. Brothers, they killed each other. I mean, isn't that amazing when you think, no, we talk about guns and violence today. There weren't any guns then. I don't know, did he use a club? So if someone has that hatred in their heart, they're going to find a way to do it. And Cain killed his own brother. Abraham had two sons. We talked about Ishmael and Isaac because there's two sets of families, the two Adams, the Ishmael and Isaacs, the one of the bondswoman, the other the free. Which one are you? The unbeliever is not adopted. He's not a child. He's not a son. And on Judgment Day, the same words are going to be spoken to him. Cast out the bondswoman and her son. And that is something that no one needs to ever hear if we come to repentance and the saving knowledge of Jesus Christ. Thomas Watson says, the sun dissolves the ice but can harden the clay. To the unregenerate and the profane, the word of God is not humbling, but hardening. Jesus Christ, who was the best of preachers, was to some a rock of offense, a stumbling stone. To others, it was like honey poured from his lips, grace poured from his lips. He was salvation. The Jews, Watson says, sucked death from his sweet lips. Psalm 112 and verse 4 says, unto the upright arises light in the darkness. Have you seen the light? You know, I was walking in darkness one day, and then I saw the light of the gospel, the truth of Jesus. When I remember that scripture that did it for me, and the word was made flesh and dwelt among us, it's like a thunderbolt hit me, and I knew that I knew that I knew that Jesus was real, that the Bible was true, and that I needed to repent. Oh, beloved, read the Beatitudes. Study the entire Sermon on the Mount. His name is Jesus. He is the faithful witness. We may not always be faithful, but he is always. See you next time on Bethlehem Glory.

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0: Good morning. I'm Deborah Pinkerton. Welcome to Morning Light. Jeff will join us later in the show. Recent studies show a large number of high school graduates raised in Christian homes walk away from the church. Parents, pastors, and ministry leaders are alarmed by this youth exodus. Our Morning Light panel will give us some guidance on how to keep our youth in church. And later in the show, Jeff will talk with a Pennsylvania management consulting firm about serving with purpose. Jesus' life exemplified a life of service. Learn how serving in your local government or church can grow your relationship with God. Every year, approximately 380,000 high school graduates raised in Christian homes walk away from the church. Studies from Barna Group and Lifeway Research say that accounts for about 75% of today's youth who disengage from their faith. While some return to the church later in life, many do not. Studies show there are a number of reasons why this happens. Our Morning Light panel will help us work through this problem. Joining us is Pastor Chad Ho, Michelle Cadle Taylor, and Pastor Dave Beiser. Thank you for being with us. So what we're seeing is we're talking about this time when our kids leave home, when they go either into the military, they go to college, they go to a trade school, or when they're just going out to have a job. And so it's this in-between time. And there are some statistics that I think that are pretty interesting. Studies do show that kids spend an average of 30 hours per week in public schools. And so they're taught a number of different things, a number of things that oppose our biblical truths. And also they spend about 30 hours per week in front of the TV or phone or social media, which of course keeps them away from what the Bible says. So what are your thoughts about this? Why do you see this as a problem, and how is this really affecting our youth?
1: I don't think it's a new challenge. I think, 1 hour a week is hard to compete with 60 hours of other content. That's sure. Certainly true. Secondly, I think every one of us needs to go through a transitional period when we're in a faith because somebody tells us we should be, and in our faith because we want to be, when we start to own it ourselves. And that transition isn't always a smooth one. Mm-hmm. And I'm not really quite sure, as pastors, that the church does a great job of helping people in understanding that transition or preparing for that transition. Mm-hmm. We do youth ministry, but we're not necessarily challenging people for that transitional moment. And I think the church could do a better job at that. How could we do a better job? Just being real. Let's just be real. Let's face reality. Let's understand where young people are at, what the things that they're struggling with, the questions they're asking, and go headlong right into them. I don't know if that's what you see, Chad, but I sure do.
2: Yeah, I mean, I definitely see that. And I think over the last 40 years, we've seen denominations have been grasping at straws trying to solve this issue, this gap from 18 to 35 or 18 to 40, whatever they say. So I've been told many times that why is it that when people graduate high school, they graduate church? You know, why do they disappear? Right. And I think to add to what you're saying, Dave, I would say that at the church looking inside, are we giving them something real and are we teaching them? Because we've done a great job of outreach in many ways. We've tried everything possible to get them through the doors, especially the ones that parents don't attend. We've done a great job. But step two, when it comes to discipleship, I think that our efforts in outreach have overtaken where we need to follow up with the discipleship, which I think would improve the numbers staying.
1: Right.
3: So as somebody who went to church very periodically and in high school went away from that, I would say that speaking from my teenage perspective, I think that sometimes when we went to church, we didn't feel like we connected with God. Mm-hmm. And then when you had older people trying to talk to you, they didn't always, it felt more like rules, rules over relationship.
1: Right.
3: And so I really feel like if you had, like you said, genuine relationships with teens, and then let's take it out of the church even back to the home, right? And if you are trying to have a relationship over the rules, not to say you don't have rules, but look at the life of Jesus. Jesus had relationship with people. He had a way of bringing, if you think about how he convicts our hearts if we've gone astray a little bit, it's with a gentle, loving way. And you end up feeling empowered rather than defeated. So I think it's really about how we approach the topics that they're dealing with. And if they feel judged in any way, they're not going to come to us to ask sure. how they make this transition.
0: Right. Yeah, and that really does tie into a statistic by the Lifeway study. It says that 29% of young adults left the church because of unanswered doubts and questions. Mm-hmm. So I think it does come to this point. So how can the church really answer their intellectual and spiritual questions about science, faith, and sexuality? And I think that's where we're seeing that gap, that these questions aren't being answered. So what can be done?
1: Well, I think we have to have open conversational moments. You know, when I was in youth group, we didn't really have those. You know, it was, here's the information you need. We're going to impart this information. Open your head, dump it in, right? Instead of conversational moments where I could ask really hard questions that I was struggling with, whether it was about my own sexuality or human sexuality in general, whether it was about, you know, and quite honestly, the struggle was that I felt a disconnect from those other people who have already figured it out and wanted to just tell me what I was supposed to do instead of helping me walk through it and understand that I was struggling in some way. And so one of the things for me in answering a call to ministry is I rejected it. I didn't want to, because I didn't know any pastor. I didn't know any church member that I wanted to be like. Right. And so, growing up, my pastor mowed his lawn with a tie on. Yeah. Because he had this image he felt like he needed to present, right? And so he'd be out there in a shirt and tie mowing his lawn because he was the pastor. It was like, no way am I becoming that, right?
4: Holy mowing.
1: Yeah, holy mowing, right? You know, because he felt like he had this image he had to present. And I didn't want that. So I rejected that because I didn't have any role models. Mm-hmm. And I think one of the best things we can do in church is to just be real and be role models for people. Understand that, you know, we struggle. We get it. We understand that there's doubts and there are questions. We need to address those.
3: Right.
2: And I think especially where we're at today, because we are in a post-church culture. I've always said many times that it used to be that if you found somebody that was unchurched, you could at least find a connection, like maybe their grandmother had a Bible, something like. Now we're dealing with second, third, fourth, fifth generations. Right. They have no connection at all. Mm-hmm. So the worst thing we can do is dismiss if they have a question, is dismiss the question, to embrace the question and walk alongside them, because you treat somebody, you know, if they're brand new to something, you just don't expect them to be up here. You know, they're down at this level. Right. Go to their level. What we try to do the most, though, we don't always do it perfect. Somebody walks through our door, our job is to help them take the next step, whatever that step is. Right. That's our job.
0: Yeah. No matter what their age is.
2: Exactly.
1: Yes.
0: Right. And you have to connect.
2: Yeah.
3: Yeah, I think connection is the big key. Because I think even for adults, I think when we find true connection and somebody, it's not like they're coming with a hidden agenda, like trying to make me into something, but they're actually coming to know me and you learn from each other. Even if they're young, you're still learning from them too. And I think if they feel this mutual respect and a true connection, that's more likely to make an impact as they're going whatever path they choose. And I do believe that, you know, God's word does not return void without the purpose for which he sends it. And I feel like that was true in my life. And I think for me, it was a praying grandmother and somebody who, you know, she was putting, they said I used to sit there and listen to her. And then even if my parents didn't go to church except periodically, and then I actually considered myself an atheist for years, the truth is that word was still in me. And that word did not return void without what God wanted it to do. Sure. And so when we are worried about our kids, and if they do seem like they're choosing a different path, I guess my encouragement would be hang in there and just trust God and let him do his work, because the Holy Spirit will draw them to him, and we just keep loving them and keep just modeling his love for them.
0: Some of the responsibility does come down to parents, though. We have to set the role model.
1: Right. Yeah, absolutely. And I think that's one of the biggest struggles. And Chad, you mentioned it. We're now seeing generation after generation of disconnection from church. And so we're seeing grandchildren who do not have a role model generationally. Yeah. Whether it's parents, grandparents, or even great-grandparents, they're not seeing it. We're approaching a fourth generation of disconnect. Mm-hmm. And so, you know, as a church, we should be sensitive and aware of that. I think the other thing, you know, I love what you said about connection, and to me that connection just is my ability to be authentic and to show an unconditional acceptance of who someone is. Mm-hmm. Because I think that's, you know, Jesus challenges us to do that. And I think that's what young people don't feel from a church, an unconditional acceptance for who I am and what I'm going through. And I think if they could feel that, they'd feel comfortable being there.
3: Yeah. But first, we have to feel it for ourselves,
1: right?
3: We have to be comfortable with ourselves.
1: Isn't that the truth?
3: And we have to be real with ourselves and be okay that we're not perfect. If we feel the pressure to perform or be perfect, then we're really kidding ourselves because God knows who we are. And it's just maybe we have to look at what are we really believing about God?
1: Yeah.
3: Are we believing that he only loves us when we're perfect or when we're performing or when we're doing a certain thing?
1: Right.
3: Even if it's a good thing, even if it's reading the Bible or getting up and doing devotions.
1: Right.
3: You know, God's asked me often, who do you think I am? What kind of dad do you think I am?
1: Right?
3: And I feel like for all of us, if we could start with that for ourselves, then we're real about our faith. And then the kids... Our kids and other kids see it.
1: Right, we see that. Right, they'll feel
2: your
1: it.
2: Model
1: they'll sense
2: it.
1: Exactly.
0: Pastor Chubb, what would your advice be for parents who are maybe struggling? They see that their kids are struggling. What is your advice?
2: Well, I think the first thing, and I went through this as a parent myself, is that when a child becomes an adult, they make their own decisions, and that's hard to accept. But you have to let that happen. But as far as parenting them as they're growing up and as they're going through this, just continue to remain there for them. And the same thing we were talking about with transparency and all of that, even as a parent, as a pastor and parent both, I never want to come across as I have this all together and you need to be like me. I always am convicted every time I'm reading the Bible. So I want to share that conviction with my congregation. I want to share that with my children, share it with my teens, share it with whoever. This is what God is teaching me. God is changing me in this area. Yeah, and I think the other one is, keep in mind, it's not a bad thing to apologize sometimes.
0: That's wonderful.
1: That's right. Always get it right.
0: Wonderful discussion. Thank you for being here and giving us some advice on this. Coming up next on Morning Light, Serving with Purpose. Less people are seeking positions in government. Ben Kafferlin with Kafferlin Strategies sits down with Jeff to share ways to explore your divine calling and how that can impact your life. That's next. You're watching Morning Light right here on Lighthouse TV.
4: 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But I can only teach wildfire prevention. 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
11: 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There must be something more than this life.
12: You don't go to heaven because you have worked your way or earned your way there. It's all by grace through faith. Jesus died to save you. And you can settle your case out of court today by admitting your sin and saying, Lord Jesus, come into my life. I repent. I turn to you. I trust in you as my Lord and Savior.
13: Well, there's growing evidence that fewer people are stepping up to serve in local government as mayors, as council members, as supervisors. Is it rising partisanship? Is it endless distractions? Or has the idea of community altogether simply lost its pull? To help us make sense of it all, we're joined by Ben Kafferlin of Kafferlin Strategies and a longtime friend, a former county commissioner. How many other community titles have you worn over the year?
14: City manager title, I don't know, township manager, quite a few.
13: Why don't people? Is there one answer, do you think, to why people don't
6: feel that local government is a place they want to get their hands dirty? I know there's generally no money, there's no health care benefits, but what is it that keeps people saying, I don't want to go to another meeting, mm-hmm. or is it too contentious? What is it?
14: Yeah, I don't think there is one single answer, but if I was going to pick one, I think it's the controversy. Mm. It's the your neighbor that you're going to see in Walmart is going to berate you for how you voted on something, or that their trash wasn't picked up, or whatever local service was not provided in the exact manner that they wanted. And it's just more hostile. Even when I ran for elected office first in 2015, things changed after the 2016 election, changed again after the 2020
6: things
14: election.
6: Things worse?
14: Oh, much worse, yes.
6: Okay.
14: Yeah, I would say that.
6: Did you experience that?
14: I absolutely did.
6: What did it look like?
14: I felt like when I first ran for office, local government was not partisan. And it became partisan in 2016, and it became more so in 2020, and it's become even worse after COVID.
6: So when you're at a traffic light, somebody flipping you off, yelling at you, is it like that?
14: Yeah, death threats.
6: Really?
14: And both parties lambasting me for anything.
6: Yeah.
14: Yeah, it's not a fun time to be an elected official. You can't please anyone, and I think that was always known, but it wasn't as partisan as it seems to
6: okay.
14: be now.
6: So if you're a believer, if you're a Christian, yeah. and you believe that there is a role for you as a community member to love your neighbor through government,
14: exactly.
6: how do you overcome the hurdle mentally?
14: Yeah. Well, first of all, obviously a lot of prayer.
6: Yeah.
14: And surrounding yourself with like-minded people. I'm not talking about echo chamber. I'm not saying they have to be the same people, but they have to be for you and they have to be for your community. And you need to express that. So I think one of the great things in the communities that we go and work in, we are ministers of reconciliation.
6: What do you mean by that?
14: So in the sense of 2 Corinthians 5, right? We, because we are reconciled to Christ, are ministers of reconciliation. And our team members know that when we go in, we are looking for the controversy. We're going to find financial issues and all that. But we're going to look for the tension between people and try to reconcile them to each other, to themselves, to us.
6: That's a very different model. If you're leading a political party, you're the local county chairman or the state chairman,
14: yeah.
6: your goal is to make sparks fly, right? So you can raise money, so you can
14: yeah.
6: get reelected in some ways.
14: Right.
6: So you're going completely against the political culture, aren't
14: right.
6: you?
14: Yeah, and I would say that I was actually very successful both as an elected official and now as a consultant at doing that. Great example was a reassessment. Our county had to go through a reassessment, and I ended up voting for it. The political pundits of our county said, you need to make the school district sue. You need to, you know, basically...
6: Put them in a trap.
14: Yeah, exactly. Yeah. You need to get yourself extricated from the situation. And I said, no. I think we need to embrace this, and if this is something that really needs to be done, we need to get everybody on the same bandwagon, roaming the same direction, whatever analogy you want to use.
6: Mm-hmm.
14: And that served us so well.
6: Mm-hmm.
14: I think that not just pitting people against each other, but instead trying to reconcile differences and opinions went a long way in making that a much smoother project than it would have been.
6: About a minute left. I want you to talk to a discouraged school board member, a discouraged mayor, a discouraged local council person, a discouraged borough manager. It's like, I can't put up with this one more day. What's your message to them?
14: Well, first of all, swim in the scripture and in prayer. But find your people. Recruit people. Ask them, literally ask people to run with you or pray with you or even just talk through something. You're not meant to go through this alone. So the main thing I would say is find community.
6: So if you're going to serve, you have to have a support team around you.
14: Absolutely.
6: And you're willing, I know, as we've talked so many times, to talk to people and mentor people going through this, right? How do they get a hold of you?
14: CatherineLynnStrategies.com. My contact information is on there.
6: Great. Fine example of servant leadership, and thank you for loving your neighbors through the political process, through local government. It's been fun to watch.
14: Yeah. Thank you.
6: Well, don't go away. When we come back, we'll meet a woman who, like him, stepped up and is serving in her local community. I'll ask her what, if anything, convinces her Christians should pursue public office, especially when the climate, as Ben described, has grown pretty ugly.
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6: Welcome back. Well, we're talking about ways to get involved, if you should or shouldn't, in local government, and if you do, how you do it. Lisa Hagberg is a wife, a mom, and some of the deep convictions about loving her neighbors through public service. Lisa, we have seen many Christians kind of get the itch, feel conviction, watch TV, maybe there's a moment, and they say, I've got to get in there and do it. Mm-hmm. And they take the oath, and then the first meeting, they say, what did I get into? You were a borough manager, so you have kind of an interesting vantage point looking out at the leaders who are up front, and you watch and you know when they're about to break. What do you say, what do you whisper into the ear before or after the meeting for that Christian who is in public service mm-hmm. that they don't give up?
8: Yeah. We do see a lot of people get in public service, and they come in because they want to see change. Mm-hmm. And it's not very long before they realize that might be harder than they expected.
6: Right.
8: And so I just encourage them to keep going. There's a reason that they're there. They're there for that moment in that season to do the work that we're called to do and to don't give up.
6: I mean, but you've seen what Ben describes, which is, you know, the ugly notes on the windshield and people coming arms crossed to the meeting, and you've mm-hmm. got to call security and you've got to make sure that somehow the bomb is diffused. Mm-hmm. What is your understanding of this whole idea of being a minister of reconciliation in government?
8: One thing I've come to learn in my time in local government is people just want to be heard. And yes, they do come with volatility and anger. And there are little things, little ways that you can diffuse that. And some of it is listening. Mm. Weirdly, some of it is offering them a beverage, making them feel welcome, bringing them into a space where they can
6: wow.
8: sit down.
6: Something that simple.
8: Something that simple.
6: Have you seen it work?
8: I absolutely
6: have.
8: Give
6: me a story without giving any names, because
8: yeah.
6: maybe a few of those people are still walking the planet.
8: Yep.
6: About when a time was where that you were able to, through kindness and civility, mm-hmm. change the mood.
8: Yeah. I learned this when I became a borough manager. The community was in a little bit of an uproar where I was serving, and people would come in very angry, and so we just decided to buy a Keurig. I didn't know what it was going to mean, but we decided to buy a Keurig, have it in our office, and when anyone would come in, we would offer them a water or a hot beverage
6: wow.
8: and invite them in and have them sit down and just listen. And I realized that that little, the interest in wanting to hear what they had to say, offering them something, automatically just brought them down. And so I've seen it work many, many times since then.
6: It's funny you say it, because I think when you think of government, local government, I've got to go pay the tax bill. I've got to go pay the water bill, or they called me about some zoning issue or the curb or whatever. Mm-hmm. And you think about a glass window and a door or a little hole you've got to put your money through. Mm-hmm. This is a very different way of engaging with people, isn't it?
8: It is. Yeah, we do let fear rule us sometimes, but I think we have to invite people in. They really just want someone to hear their story. It's really important to them that we listen to their complaint and help them get to a solution and be honest with them when we can't solve their problem, because sometimes we cannot.
6: You used a word, and I think it is the word maybe of the last 10 or 15 years, fear, that people are really afraid of putting their name on a ballot mm-hmm. or serving in a capacity like you did. How do you overcome fear so that when you are driving to the borough meeting or the township meeting, palms are sweaty, music turned up, some distraction, and you're trying to get your head right? How do you do that?
8: Mm-hmm. I get nervous before every single meeting still. Mm. And I do spend a lot of time in prayer. I ask God to help us make good choices and that we are kind to people, because it is the great unknown when you walk into a meeting. You don't know who's going to be there, what they're going to bring up, how angry they may be. And I also enjoy the real positive people who come and say, thank you for plowing, thank you for filling our pothole, and just enjoy the gratitude as well.
6: So it makes a difference that when somebody bakes the brownies and stops by the office, and so when you pay your tax bill, bring a baked good.
8: Bring some cookies with you.
6: Awesome. Well, thank you for what you're doing and how you're serving and doing it joyfully and loving your neighbor. It came through in this conversation. I know it makes a huge difference where you're serving. So thank
8: you
6: so much.
8: It's my pleasure.
6: Well, maybe you felt that nudge towards public service but aren't sure where to begin. Ben and Lisa have walked that road, and they love to help you think through it. If you have questions about the challenges or the calling, their website's on the screen, CaferlinStrategies.com. Get in touch. Stay with us. We'll be right back after the break.

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1: Welcome back. Well, coming up tomorrow on Morning Light, summer is right around the corner, and now is the time to think about summer camp. Camp Hebron is the place to draw near to God, all while forming deep relationships. The executive director is here to share the details. That's a look what's coming up tomorrow on Morning Light. Now, Deborah, your closing thoughts.
2: Thank you, Jeff. Corrie ten Boom sets the example of how we should live our lives. You remember her. Corrie and her family helped 800 Jews escape from the Holocaust. They were caught, arrested, sent to concentration camps, and continued to spread the gospel. Corrie recalls her father using this analogy to teach her to trust in the Lord in all things. He said, "When a train goes through a tunnel and it gets dark, you don't throw away the ticket and jump off. You sit still and trust the engineer." The Bible says it even better. In Proverbs 3, 5, and 6, it says, "Trust in the Lord with all your heart, and do not lean on your own understanding. In all your ways acknowledge Him, and He will make straight your path." Such reassurance knowing God is with us, walking beside us, holding our hands, keeping us steady, especially when we need it the most. Remember to hold on to God's promise, and He will lead the way. For Jeff and the entire Morning Light team, I'm Deborah Pinkerton. Thanks for watching. And as Jeff says, check on your neighbors. And we hope to see you again real soon.

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He was working then. He's working today. Lighthouse TV, sharing God's message every day. 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

When I look at our many outreach programs, Wheels for the World Family Retreats, someone asked me the other day, Johnny, how do you think your life has blessed this ministry? Well, I think my life is a reminder of God's power showing up best in weakness. I've told you before, I wake up in the morning, even now, and I think to myself, God, I'm so tired of this quadriplegia. I don't like living with chronic pain. I got this pulmonary hypertension. Lord Jesus, I have no strength for the day. But I can do all things through you as you strengthen me. Oh my goodness, I think that's how my life blesses us all at Johnny and Friends, reminding us God's power shows up best in weakness. So don't be ashamed of that limitation. Boast in the disability, because then you know God's power rests on you. That's what we believe at Johnny and Friends.

0: 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Just as we cannot see the wind but feel its effects, we can experience the invisible hand of God at work in our lives. 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
1: Many are wondering who's in control. Is the president in control? The Congress? The Supreme Court? Today I want to tell you that God is in control. Jehovah God sits in heaven and he rules over his universe. So those of you who trust him can be at peace. Even though it looks like things are going crazy in our world, relax. The same God who calmed the storm and fed the multitudes lives to be inside of your life as you trust him. So relax. God is in control.
2: 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But in today's Ministry Minute, Pastor Lambert encourages us to trust in the Lord and walk in peace. God is in control. 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
3: 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And what's our responsibility as believers as we walk out our salvation?
4: I tell you what, Jesus Christ is Lord, and he gives you the power to put him on every single day. So don't forget, put on the Lord Jesus Christ. 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

0: Good day, folks. Thank you for joining us here at Your Health. On today's program, we'd like to talk about the B-complex vitamins. Are you getting enough of them in your diet and your supplement plan? Nutrition experts say that many, many Americans are not getting enough, and they're paying a high price for that practice. So join us today, and we'll learn more about the B vitamins. But first, let's go to the news and see what's happening in the health world. Consuming more fats, fruits, and vegetables with fewer carbohydrates and less sugar may reduce the risk of death and disease. Researchers from multiple universities conducted the largest study to date on what makes up a healthy diet. They evaluated over 135,000 subjects from 5 continents and 18 countries. They found those who consumed 35% or more of their daily calories from fat of all types had a lower risk of cardiovascular disease and death. They also found 3 to 4 servings of fruits and vegetables daily provided optimal health benefits. This study was published by Lancet. Well, folks, this study is really making waves throughout the field of nutrition as its findings contradict what most Americans have come to believe is a healthy diet. Now, most of us believe dietary fat, especially saturated fat from animals, is bad, causing cardiovascular disease and early death. And since fat intake is bad and fat is associated with meat, most have replaced meat and fat calories with more carbohydrates, starch, and sugar. That's the common practice, and you know low fat is the best approach. We've all heard it. But this study found just the opposite is true. In fact, those who consume at least 35% of their calories from fats, including saturated fats from meats, while consuming less than 50% of their calories from carbohydrates, starches, and sugars, well, they live longer with less cardiovascular disease. The study also found LDL cholesterol levels, that's the bad stuff, the LDL cholesterol levels are a poor predictor of how animal fats affect your health. So in other words, if your LDL or bad cholesterol is high, cutting back on meat and fat intake will not make a difference in your cardiovascular disease risk. Now, a study found the real health champion foods are fruits and vegetables, but you don't have to eat as much of these foods as once thought. Just 3 to 4 servings of fruits and vegetables daily reduces disease and death risk, and eating more than this provides little to no added benefit. Now, it is interesting to note the study found fruits provide slightly more health benefits than vegetables. However, both are still important daily dietary features, but legumes or beans are the true all-star food, with just 1 daily serving of beans providing reduced risk of cardiovascular disease. Also, fresh meats, fish, and fowl are the healthy meats, and cured meats of any type increase the risk of disease, the wide variety of diseases. And trans fats, well, they're still bad and always will be. So let's review. Dietary fats are healthy. Consume more of them. Sugar, starches, and too many carbs increase the risk of disease. Consume fewer carbs. Fruits, vegetables, and especially legumes promote health, but you don't have to eat a lot, just 3 to 4 servings or about 400 grams a day. Now, what we're describing is the Mediterranean style of eating. Reducing sitting time by just 20 minutes a day is enough to improve health. Researchers from the University of Jyväskylä in Finland followed health parameters of 133 office workers for 1 year. One group was provided with measures to help improve exercise levels by reducing sitting time. They found at the end of the year, those who reduced their sitting time by as little as 21 minutes a day showed improved metabolic biomarkers known to predict future disease. The study was published by PLOS ONE. Related research from the University of Leicester finds middle-aged men who walk at a slow pace are at twice the risk of heart-related deaths over the duration of the 6-year study. The study followed over 420,000 people and was published by the European Heart Journal. Well, I think everyone watching today is aware that most of us do not get enough exercise, but we seem to always have a reason why we can't exercise. So, coming to better understand just how much exercise it takes to improve health, well, I think that's worth the effort. Now, our first study confirms that it doesn't take much movement to make a difference. Sitting for just 21 minutes less a day created a measurable improvement in the health of our study subjects from Finland. So changes like standing while working or taking a phone call, that can really make a difference. Plus, study after study confirms virtually any activity such as walking, gardening, or even doing routine household chores for as little as 20 minutes most days of the week, well, that improves health while reducing the risk of disease. It would be in your interest to exercise more than just 20 minutes every other day, but at least do that. Now, our second study finds middle-aged men who walk slowly are at twice the risk of suffering future heart-related death. The study found it didn't matter why the subject walked slowly, be it because of joint pains or shortness of breath or just being out of shape. If they walked slowly, they were at risk of serious future disease. And here's the point of this. Everyone knows the relative rate of their walking speed. You don't need to have a consult with a medical expert to know your walking speed, do you? If you are a slow walker, address your health issues now. It could spare you great suffering in the future. So, get up and get moving. Today on Your Health, we'd like to discuss the health benefits of taking supplemental B vitamins. Stay tuned to learn more. 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
0: I'm Dr. Richard Becker, and this is Your Health at a Glance. Are you sleepy during the day? Many Americans are in a sleep crisis. They aren't getting a good night's sleep, so they suffer from daytime sleepiness. The reason may surprise you. You may be deficient in vitamin D. According to recent research, vitamin D deficiency leads to poor sleep quality. If you aren't sleeping well at night, you are sleepy during the day. Vitamin D and the hormone melatonin are critical to our sleep cycles. Both are tied to sunlight. This is one of the many reasons why working night shift hours can be so hard on the body. So, if you're finding yourself nodding off during the day, before you turn to another cup of coffee, try some of the Sunshine Vitamin and see how vitamin D can help you get a good night's sleep. For Your Health at a Glance, I'm Dr. Richard Becker. There are thousands of fungal species, and at least 200 of them have been found to cause human diseases.
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0: Welcome back, everyone. It is certainly a blessing to be with you today. Well, today's show is going to be quite informative. We're going to learn all about the importance of getting enough vitamin B in your diet. Vitamin Bs are a whole complex of different vitamins. I mean, there's a lot to the Bs. It's not just one type of B, as you all know. So making sure that you understand the types of Bs and the ones you don't want to be without, really important stuff. So Richard, we say the B complex, there's a lot to do with these Bs.
1: Oh, there is.
0: I mean, I had no idea back when we first started studying and got interested in health and learning all about the Bs, how important they are to so many bodily functions.
1: And it's also interesting to note, 100 years ago, nobody knew this. Of course, people knew there were essential elements in the diet. If you didn't eat, you suffer consequences. But they didn't know what specifically these vitamins were or even the concept. And So the amount of material we've learned, the knowledge has just been impressive. It's mind-boggling how much we've learned about metabolism and disease prevention through proper nutrition. So we're talking today about the B vitamins. We call this the B complex vitamins. And just to name them, so you've heard these terms before, so they're a little more familiar. Vitamin B1 is thiamine. Thiamine, this is a very important nutrient, number one. Number two, B2, riboflavin. Riboflavin has a yellow pigment. And riboflavin is kind of interesting because this yellow pigment allows researchers to follow the action of riboflavin. They've learned that if they shine a light, even at a cellular level, on a cell, you can pick up where the riboflavin is stationed and where it's working. So that has led to an amazing amount of knowledge on the function of riboflavin. Those of you who have taken a vitamin pill and noticed their urine turns yellow, that's because of riboflavin. And scientists noted that, and they've taken advantage of it. So it's led to a lot of knowledge on riboflavin. B3 is niacin. There are also other forms of niacin, niacinamide, and nicotinic acid. They all do basically the same thing. There's some variation, but that's B3. B5, pantothenic acid. Pantos meaning, it's the Greek word for everywhere. It's ubiquitous in most foods. B5, pantothenic acid. B6, pyridoxine. It also has other forms, pyridoxal or pyridoxamine. They're all used as B6, pyridoxine. B7 is biotin. Bios, that's what that's from, fundamental to life. B9, folic acid, which is the supplemental form, or folate, which you would find in the cell. And then B12 is cyanocobalamin or methylcobalamin. Now, there were times in the development of this knowledge where we had some 40 different B vitamins because some are essential in laboratory animals. They thought maybe it's essential in humans too, so it was named as an essential B vitamin. But further research found that these are the essential B vitamins, the ones we just listed. Now, what are the varying things that these B vitamins do for us? First, let's be very clear. If you do not have the B vitamins, any of them, in your diet for more than a short period of time, because they are water soluble, you will perish. But before you perish, you will suffer some very terrible diseases. So they, each and every one, are essential for life. Always keep that in mind. And working from that knowledge that they are essential, I propose to you, why would you want to be even slightly low? Wouldn't you rather be a little above the necessary level? Because our bodies have an easy time getting rid of excess. They're all water soluble. But they do this. Several things. A bunch of things. Many things. They act as coenzymes, helping enzymes do their jobs. Coenzymes help an enzyme react faster. Coenzyme A is part of the citric acid cycle, and that is what provides us aerobic metabolism, which is 95% of our energy source comes from aerobic metabolism. And coenzyme A is made up of a B vitamin, and that allows us to digest carbohydrates, fats, proteins. So it's very important. They work as coenzymes that help enzymes do their job. They are involved in energy production. All of our diet, whether it be fats, lipids, proteins, carbohydrates, complex carbohydrates, they all go through this process, and it doesn't happen quickly enough without B vitamins to support life. They make the reaction more efficient. The production and maintenance and repair of DNA and RNA. This is our code of wellness. It's our code of how to fight disease. It's our code to repair and maintain. All of that is done through DNA and RNA production of proteins. And without our B vitamins, we can't do that. We can't make DNA. We can't repair it. We can't maintain it or RNA. The addition of a single hydrogen or carbon atom to molecular compounds. As we build up these compounds that make our cells, that make our immune response, that make antibodies, that make neurotransmitters for our thought and our mood, they're all built up one carbon, one hydrogen at a time, slowly but surely they're being made, and that can't happen without B vitamins. The production of cofactors regulating oxidation and reduction reactions. You know, our metabolic furnace that makes our energy so that we can live, it creates a smoke, as it were, just like a campfire would make a smoke. And that smoke is highly toxic to us, but we have oxidative reduction reactions and mechanisms that help to take that smoke and scrub it of the toxins and get rid of it. It's kind of like a catalytic converter, if you will. Cleans up the exhaust so that these free radicals or the smoke don't damage other cells. And B vitamins are intimately involved in that process as well. Blood formation, can't make your blood. Have anemia. Now everyone knows that iron deficiency leads to anemia, but so can a B12 or folic acid deficiency. Folate deficiency can lead to anemia. And other B vitamins are involved in the production of blood. Digestion and stomach acid production, smooth muscle tone, digestive enzymes, the maintenance of normal intestinal cells. This is why when we're low in vitamin B12, many people will have irritable bowel-like symptoms. When you're low in the B vitamins, digestion is compromised at every level, even in the molecular level, even with the process of moving food stuff through the intestinal tract. The normal function of all organs, all tissues, including the eyes, the liver, the skin, hair, muscles, heart, lungs, and mucous membranes, they're all highly dependent on B vitamins. Normal adrenal gland function, production of hormones and the regulation of hormones. This is critical. Hormones affect distant cells. So an organ will make a hormone, it's secreted, put into the bloodstream, and it affects other cells in different locations. It's part of how we regulate all these functions in our body. And that can happen properly without B vitamins. Learning, mood, stamina, endurance, and attention are all dependent upon proper B vitamin levels. Brain preservation. Dementia prevention. When we're low in our B vitamins, with age, our brains actually shrink. They get smaller and smaller, and this is a key feature of dementia. This has been proven with multiple studies now. Taking higher levels of B vitamins, not your base level, not your 2 milligrams a day, but your higher level, 25 milligrams and up, that helps to preserve that brain mass that keeps us thinking clearly and in charge of our concerns with age. This is one of the biggest fears that humans have is, I won't be able to care for myself when I'm 75, when I'm 80, when I'm 90. Well, a good step to help to assure that you can is to have proper B vitamin intake on a daily basis. The promotion of timely cell death, meaning the prevention of cancer. We have auto-check systems that check every single cell every single day. And if it's abnormal, out of here. This is called apoptosis. This is how we prevent cancer in our bodies, and we don't do that properly without our B vitamins. And you can't even get off the ground without the B vitamins, because as a growing zygote, an embryo, and as to a fetus and on up, this is not going to happen. And if it does happen, it'll happen with malformations and birth defects if we're low on our B vitamins. Now, I took particular detail and go into a lot of the functions of the B vitamin. Why would you even want to open the door to any of those catastrophic things? It is so cheap and so easy, and they are essentially side effect free. When we return, let's talk about our daily requirement. How much do you really need to be in good health? We'll be right back.
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0: We're back, everyone, talking about the importance of getting vitamin Bs in your diet and in your health. So, Richard, the requirements can vary from person to person. Oh, is that right?
1: Absolutely. Can vary greatly from person to person. The daily reference intake of the B vitamins in general, we're speaking in general terms now, set by the Institutes of Medicine, are as low as 12, for vitamin B12, 2.5 micrograms, which is a speck of dust, it's a tiny amount, to niacin, which is about 14 milligrams, which is several grains of salt, as it were. Okay. But most are in the 1 to 3 milligrams a day. And health and nutrition experts, the vast majority of them, believe that is set too low. Some may need only 2 to 5 milligrams, 2 to 3 milligrams a day, but many need more than that. Others may need as much as 100 milligrams of, let's say, niacin a day to feel normal, to feel well, and to have optimal health. Daily multiple vitamins, the vast majority of their multiple vitamins, your one a days, as it were, and I'm not picking on any brand, okay, because there are a lot of good vitamins out there, but the vast majority of your multiple dailies have two little Bs in them to be of maximum benefit for most people. The various parts of the brain have different B vitamin concentrations and different vitamin requirements. Too low and mental illness follows. This is a known fact, and I want to emphasize this point. Scientists have proven with a complex series of studies that some people have extraordinarily high need for niacin in particular in certain parts of the brain, and other B vitamins, B12 as well. You, Cindy, you may only need 2 milligrams a day of niacin to feel optimistic, energetic, and at peace with the world. But I may need 500 milligrams. If I take only 200, I have profound depression or maybe even schizophrenia. This has been proven. It's not an opinion. It has been proven. If you are used to reading science and you have some background, you can follow the progression of thought and the proof, but it has been established. Now, most physicians are unaware of this, but you know this now. And you can check the research, but I've done it for you. I hope you trust me enough to impart these facts to you. Some people need an extraordinarily high amount of certain B vitamins in their brain and other tissues. Now, I gave you kind of an extreme range. Most people, the difference is from 2 to 10 milligrams a day. But some, it is quite high. Let's have that as an established fact. Age decreases our ability to absorb B vitamins. This whole discussion is about how much should we really take. As we get older, we don't absorb as much. Certain body processes require a little more. And don't forget, refinement, preservation, and cooking of our foods decreases the B vitamin content. Refinement, turning whole wheat into white flour, removes B vitamins. The preservation of foods, cooking, that all lowers the B vitamin content. Medications may lower our B vitamins. Anticoagulants. I'm going to give you a list of the most common medicines that deplete B vitamins. Anticoagulants, anything that helps prevent blood clots, oral birth control pills, diuretics, antihypertensives, cholesterol-lowering drugs, acid-suppressing medicine, and a wide variety of cancer drugs, and many more. I just named our most common medicines in America, didn't I? They deplete our B vitamins. There are a couple of chemotherapy agents that you can't take a B vitamin, particularly folic acid, with because it counteracts the effect of the cancer drug, but that's not all that common in the general public, and your cancer doctor will tell you about that. But far and away, our medicines deplete. The vast majority of these do deplete. They don't raise the B vitamin levels. That's exceedingly unusual to have a medicine raise B vitamin levels. I think it's a wise idea if you're on more than a couple medicines or there is a bit of a mystery to why you feel the way you do, is have a discussion with your pharmacist. We have computer programs now. All you have to do is put in your medicine, turn on the computer, put it in, let it go, and it tells you what nutrients you're being depleted in. And that can be immensely helpful to know. Maybe the medicine is not essential. Maybe you can find something else. Maybe it is essential. Then you can take more vitamins, B vitamins, and whatever it is, to compensate for the essential medicine. Does that make sense? I want to be very clear on this issue because I'm not proposing you eliminate all your medicines. Let's compensate for their side effects. What else? The National Health and Nutrition Survey, this is a ongoing study funded by our national government that assays our nutrition, our health, and tries to improve the health care in America. And they have determined between 2 to 40% of all Americans are low in the various B vitamins. Between 2 and 40%. And keep in mind, this figure is set by recommended daily reference intakes that are too low. If we really reflected how much we should be taking and what our vitamin B levels should be, this figure could be much, much higher. So up to 40% are low in these B vitamins. That's a lot of people. That's a lot of needless suffering, folks. Who is most likely to be among those low in B vitamins? Teenagers. You know how they eat. They eat a lot, but they don't eat a lot of the right foods, right? Reproductive age females. The demands of menses, conception, developing a baby, lactating, and then another pregnancy. This is very demanding on the system. And reproductive age females are typically low in the B vitamins. Seniors, those on multiple medications, and you know why now, medicines tend to deplete B vitamins, and those who have disease or health conditions. It is, and we'll talk about that in a minute. The source of our B vitamins, where do they come from? What types of foods? All meats, whether it's fish, fowl, unguanates, pork, it doesn't matter. All meat, all muscle tissue, all organ tissue, it all has abundant B vitamins. The tissues that have the most B vitamins are organ meats. And this is a tradition in America that we've gotten away from, is consuming the liver and consuming other organ meats. They're the highest in the B vitamins, and they get put into, dog food now. But most people don't eat organ meats anymore. Is that not true? Most do not. And if you do like liver and you continue to eat it, that's a good thing because it's full of good nutrition. So much seafood, dairy products, whole grains, fortified flours, nuts and seeds, and a wide variety of fruits and vegetables, they all contain them. But remember, cooking, preserving, and refinement depletes our B vitamin levels. When we return, let's talk about the few side effects that you may have from taking B vitamins. Not many, but there are a few. We'll be back.
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4: 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I'm Cindy Becker for Your Health at a Glance. Do you remember the questions you wanted to ask your doctor after you've left the doctor's office? That's happened to me, so here's my strategy to get ready for a doctor visit. If it's a first-time appointment, be sure your medical records arrive ahead of you. The doctor can review your history quickly. This leaves more time for discussion. 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Include a list of medications you take. When you arrive, fill out the medical history forms concisely and accurately. Attach a copy of your questions with the forms so the doctor is aware of your questions before he or she steps into the exam room. 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Before you leave, have all your prescriptions. And here's hoping you don't go to the doctor very often. 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
0: We're back, everyone, having an interesting discussion, learning about the importance of getting enough bees in your diet. 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
1: Yes.
0: So, Richard, there are a few side effects, not many,
1: potentially,
0: but something we should discuss.
1: Well, let's talk about the big one first, death. It just doesn't happen with B vitamins. A 30-year study conducted by the Poison Control Centers. Poison Control stays in touch with emergency rooms all across the country, and when a doctor or a nurse has a tough case, an overdose, a poisoning of some type, they call and they get the current status of how to treat and what to look for and this type of thing. So they're experts in overdoses, whether it's intentional or accidental. And this 30-year study found no deaths attributable to vitamin therapies over 30 years, not one death. The side effects of vitamins and minerals have been greatly overstated by those who have a lot to lose. Folks, if you ever doubt that statement, remember, there's no profit in wellness. There's no profit. There is no one dependent on the doctor when you are well. So, you know, you can connect the dots. You understand that. We have to think for ourselves. Remember, the B vitamins are water-soluble. That means we don't store large amounts of them into our body. You can attain a high level, but it gets removed quickly with just a glass of water. There is one exception there, and that is B12, but they've never noticed, they've never found any toxic effects from high doses of B12 ever. So that gets saturated into our proteinaceous tissues, and it gets stored there. But that's not a harmful thing. That's fine. There is such a thing as known as the niacin flush. Niacin causes the Langerhans cells in our skin, these are specialized macrophages, to release prostaglandins. High-dose niacin can do this, and it makes you feel like maybe you have a sunburn or it's hot, but it passes quickly. This happens only with doses of niacin over 25 milligrams, and it subsides after a dose or two. There are other forms of niacin that do not cause the flush. You can take an aspirin with your first dose of niacin and you will avoid the majority of the flush. You can reduce your dose and increase it slowly over 3 or 4 days to get past that first flush at 25 to 50 milligrams. Most people, if you know what's going to happen, it doesn't bother you. With the third or fourth dose of niacin at 50 milligrams and up, you no longer have the flush. So it's a temporary thing. It causes no real damage, but it makes you feel funny. And if you don't know what's coming, you might say, oh, I'm allergic to it. Well, no, that's not allergy at all. It's just a flush. And there's ways to avoid it. There's no flush niacin available. That's the inositol hexaniacinate, the hexanicotinate, or the niacinamide. So if you just remember the long word version of niacin, those three long word versions, they don't have flush. Niacin, the short word, it does. But unfortunately, only niacin at higher doses lowers cholesterol. And niacin works best for mood disorders. The others do work for mood disorders at high doses, but not quite as well as niacin. High-dose niacin, we're talking at 2 to 3 grams a day, 2,000 to 3,000 grams a day, which is far more than most of us need, but it is used for cholesterol lowering and for mood disorders such as schizophrenia and depression. I guess schizophrenia is not really a mood disorder, but mental illness. This may cause liver inflammation and glucose intolerance at high doses. This is not real common, but it can occur. Symptoms go away when you stop the supplement. So you may develop elevation of liver enzymes on extremely high niacin doses, 3,000 milligrams and up. But as soon as you stop the niacin, that problem goes away. No flush niacin, the long word niacin forms, they do not have this liver inflammation side effect. Also, if you take B complex with the high dose niacin, you avoid most of that problem because B vitamins help the detox. And when niacin is taken at high dosage level, it can have some toxicity, the liver problem. If you're having more B vitamins in your system, you can detox better, so we don't have this problem if we take B complex with it. Does that make sense? So whenever you take a high dose B vitamin of any type, take a B complex with it and you won't have the problems associated with it, for the vast majority. That is good to know. Next, there's sensory neuropathy that can happen with high-dose pyridoxine. That's B6. This is 500 milligrams a day. This, too, does not occur if you take a B complex with the high-dose pyridoxine B6. So the key to these nutrient therapies to avoid the problems other than the niacin flush is to take a B complex with the high dose single B vitamin. Then we avoid all those problems. And really, that's how nutrition works. It's a symphony of nutrients, and to think that we could just use a high dose of a single agent, that's not really as informed as we could be. Folic acid, if taken alone, may mask a B12 deficiency, so don't take it alone. It doesn't really damage you. It just changes your blood pattern so the doctor can't tell.

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0: Here is our hope for you today. I'm Cindy Becker. When we struggle with disease and painful health conditions, we can become overwhelmed with negative thoughts. We may even develop depression. The Apostle Paul offered guidelines to help us preserve a positive attitude during times of trouble. He wrote in Philippians 4, verse 8, "Whatever is true, whatever is noble, whatever is right, whatever is admirable, if anything is excellent or praiseworthy, think about such things." Thinking positive thoughts is the first step toward overcoming worry, even depression. Proverbs 17, verse 22 reminds us, "A cheerful heart is good medicine, but a crushed spirit dries up the bones." Remember these words of wisdom as you face your health challenges. I'm Cindy Becker. This is our hope for you today.
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0: We're back, everyone, having a great discussion on the importance of the bees. This is really interesting information, isn't it? Well, to help you get the bees in your diet, we have a great special for you on Dr. Becker's Bionutrients Bee Complex. 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So, Richard, now we have some research that we can share with everyone. This is really the important part, especially since there's so many different bees.
1: It is. But I do want to inform us, everyone, of the limitations of using a double-blind study to study a nutrient, because there's no true placebo. Because if we were to deny the control group the B vitamins, well, they would die. And that would be inhumane, and we just can't do that. So we're really testing these as drugs. And if you think about that a little bit, it'll begin to make sense to you. But let's talk about a few of them. It shows you the power of taking higher doses of B vitamins. B complex led to reduced and perceived stress among healthy men. Better mood, better cognition, with less mental fatigue. These are healthy men. They're not complaining of, I'm stressed out, doc, I'm depressed. No, I feel good. I want to go to work. Give these men a little extra B vitamins, they even feel better. That's nice to know. And it happens to women, too. This was just done on men. Here now is 60 men with stress and anxiety. The modern world's getting to them. Given the B complex, it led to significant and continued improvements in depression, stress, and anxiety, along with improved mental health and quality of life. But what are we doing? We're running to the Prozac, the Zoloft, the Effexor, and all the others. Start with the B vitamins, the fish oil. SAMe, things like this. Do that first. Sometimes it's not enough. Sometimes you need a medicine. But start with nutrients first. Here's a double-blind, 28 elderly patients with nocturnal leg cramps. You ever wake up in the middle of the night with a leg cramp?

0: You're afraid to go back to sleep because you're going to have another one. You know how it is. There was no change in placebo. They continued to have rate cramps. The B-complex led to 86% of the participants having complete resolution at the end of the study of their leg cramps. Gone. We usually think of this as potassium, magnesium, dehydration, just need more fluid, and those play a role. But the B vitamins control those other nutrients, so you can retain your potassium better. See, that makes sense. Leg cramps, B vitamins. Next, people in pain. This one's important. They're taking non-steroidal anti-inflammatory pain medicines for lumbar pain syndrome. Low back pain. Those who added the B-complex were more likely to reduce the non-steroidals. They took less medicine, and they were also much more likely to completely stop the medicines for their pain. These folks were in failed healing. You know, we get well. God gave us the ability to get well, but only if you're nourished properly. You can't fuel the mechanisms for healing if you're low in these B vitamins. And these people in this study with low back pain, chronic low back pain, they got better with the B vitamins. They were able to stop their medicines. That is very impressive. How about recovery after surgery? Here's a study with periodontitis requiring surgery, oral surgery, you know, where they cut the gums. Oh, I hear people say, that is very painful. I've never had it, but it's a tough recovery. If they gave the subjects B complex, they healed faster, more completely, and required less medicine. That's all good. A review of micronutrient deficiencies, trying to understand why people have recurrent infections and die prematurely due to infections worldwide, discovered that these nutrients, the following nutrients, when we're low, leads to immune compromise. Vitamin A, vitamin C, beta carotene, the B vitamins, folic acid, B12, riboflavin, there's your B complex, iron, zinc, and selenium. And more current research, the first one was 2002, but recently vitamin D could be added to that. I want to repeat those. Vitamin A and C, beta carotene, the B vitamins, B complex, just put that in, iron, zinc, selenium, vitamin D. Those are your immune-based nutrients. Next, Journal of Oral Pathology. 30% of all patients with aphthous ulcers. Now, this is not a cold sore. This is a sore in the mouth. Let's say you jam your gum with your toothbrush or you bite your cheek and then it gets a sore and it lasts for 10 days to 2 weeks and it hurts to eat. You've had these. Many people have these. They found that aphthous ulcer is a reliable sign of B vitamin deficiency. Taking the B vitamins improved it remarkably for the majority. The Journal of Endometriosis. Those with the highest, women with the highest intakes of vitamin C, vitamin E and B complex, and vitamin D are the least likely to develop endometriosis. And most gynecologists would say it's a big mystery. We don't know why. We don't know why. Vitamin C, vitamin E, B complex, vitamin D. Add a little curcumin to that, and most women are not going to have endometriosis after 3 to 6 cycles. I know, it's amazing, isn't it? It's true. Try it out. You'll see. Journal Trichology, which is the study of hair. Losing your hair, 96 women with poor quality and loss of hair. Poor quality hair with loss of hair. B complex with the collagen amino acid supplement. Those two together improved growth of hair, improved strength of hair, and quality while it reduced hair loss and improved nail growth. Baylor Medical, this is what happens when we put this to work. Baylor Medical University, this is a case study. This was a child with acute lymphoblastic leukemia treated with pegaspargase chemotherapy. It was curing the leukemia, but it was destroying this child's liver. If we stop the chemotherapy, the child will die from the leukemia. What can we do? Well, this informed physician, and thank God for informed physicians, gave this child B-complex and L-carnitine, and within 40 days, that child's liver was completely normal and could continue the chemotherapy, and the child's life was saved because of a B vitamin. Can you believe that? This happens thousands of times every day around the world and is conducted by informed physicians. Well, we have a lot of other ones. Variety reduces homocysteine, preserves brain mass with aging, prevention of dementia and cardiovascular disease, raising HDL while improving ICU stress, and more and more. When we return, let's talk about dosages and how do you take this stuff. We'll be right back. Is your life out of balance? It may be. The average American consumes far too many omega-6s and not enough omega-3s. 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
0: I'm Dr. Richard Becker for Your Health at a Glance. 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These metabolic changes that develop with diabetes appears to greatly increase the speed of deterioration of the brain and other related systems. 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
0: Yes. 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Diabetics require 8 to 12 times more thiamine than the average person. 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If you have any alcohol or drug abuse, alcohol really depletes B vitamins. Cardiovascular disease, homocysteine elevation, medications, we talked about that. Chronic pain from virtually any cause, I please want to, you don't have to hurt. Most Americans who are in chronic pain don't have to be that way. We can get you better, but you got to know some things. And B vitamins is part of what you need to know. cancer patients, early cognitive impairment, early disease of any type. Well, we have a mysterious disease, Mrs. Smith. We don't know what's going on. Could it possibly be you're just low in nutrients? Yes. Usually it is. Please get on your nutrients, particularly B vitamins. Autoimmune disease, stress, anxiety, depression, chronic fatigue or insomnia. Anything with the mood. Anything of, I can't sleep, I'm feeling depressed, I can't get these thoughts out of my head. 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We can't have normal levels without B vitamins. Mental illness of any type, even schizophrenia, even disabling conditions respond. Now, you're going to need a physician experienced in high-dose niacin and other B vitamin therapies. You may require all the way up to 10,000 milligrams of niacin a day. You need somebody to help you with that. But I just want to plant the seed. 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I'm thinking of a mom who's had three children and now she's ready to have her fourth and it's only been 6 years. She has been depleted of essential nutrients. 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Why and how could this happen? Well, you've been depleted. 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We have several books that are very helpful in helping you understand more about B vitamins. Of course, Foundations for Healing. 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End Your Addiction Now, Dr. Charles Gant. Any dependency issues, please read. This man, 35 years treating people for dependency, and B vitamins are at the very core of how he gets people off some of the most addictive drugs on the planet. It's an amazing book and is capable of helping a lot of people. From Fatigue to Fantastic, yeah, we have a bunch of them. You know, many books to help you understand. Well, no flush niacin. That's the inositol hexaniacinate, so you don't have to worry about that. Good strong 50 milligrams of all the B vitamins. And, you know, a little phosphatidylcholine, paraminobenzoate, and some of the cofactors that aren't essential but help us use the B vitamins even better. Always with food, always with plenty of water, then there's no troubles. Give it a little time. You're going to start feeling better. Sleep better, better energy, better mood. Well, we all need extra B vitamins. It's in your interest to take a little, but be smart about it. Learn how to use them properly so you receive only the benefits from proper nutrition. Thank you for your kind attention. We'll see you tomorrow, folks. Bye-bye.
2: Thanks, everyone. We'll see you tomorrow. Bye-bye.
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It was September 13th, 1814. America's future was hanging perilously close to annihilation. The British had already burned the city of Washington. Now they were making their way towards the city of Baltimore, and one thing stood in its way: Fort McHenry. There was a young lawyer by the name of Francis Scott Key who had boarded a British ship in order to negotiate the release of his good friend William Beanes. And he was negotiating his prisoner release when the battle at Baltimore began. The British had 16 ships, and for 25 solid hours they bombarded Fort McHenry with over 700 bombshells, 1,800 cannon. And it was quite a barrage. Francis Scott Key stood on the balcony of that British ship and watched the battle as it raged. And he couldn't help but wonder, by morning, will this fort still be standing? Well, miraculously, only 4 Americans were even killed in that battle. 24 were wounded because Fort McHenry stood its ground. And the next morning at dawn, when Francis Scott Key awoke, he went to the bow of that British ship that he was standing on. And to his amazement, not only was the old Fort McHenry still standing, but the American flag was flying high. The Americans had won the battle and effectively saved our nation. The flag at that point would have had 15 stars and 15 stripes, but that flag that was waving that morning over Fort McHenry is 30 feet by 42 feet wide, and you can see it even to this day in the Smithsonian Institute. Francis Scott Key was so inspired by the whole thing that he wrote a poem on the back of a letter that he had in his pocket. He called the poem "The Defense of Fort McHenry." Later, that little poem became a song, and later that song became our national anthem. We call it the Star-Spangled Banner, named after the flag that stood over Fort McHenry. And that flag, freedom, has been flying ever since, hasn't it? Through many wars, much death, difficulties, controversies, great sacrifice by millions of people before us, after 250 years, our nation still stands. And for that, we can all be very thankful, can't we? And to that, we pray, God bless America. You know, when I hear stories like that, it inspires me as an American. But when I read passages like we have today in 2 Thessalonians, it inspires me as a Christian. If you would, take your Bible journals that you have, or take your Bible or your phone app, whatever it is that you use, and turn to 2 Thessalonians chapter 1. Because the truth is, folks, we're at war, all of us. And maybe it's not a physical one, but it is spiritual. Nevertheless, it's a war. It's a war over who or what we worship. It's a war over our minds. It's a war over our souls. And it's a war over truth. But the enemy in this war doesn't usually stand before us with guns and grenades. In fact, the war we fight is against our old nature, the person we were before we were saved. And it's also, as Ephesians chapter 6 says, against principalities, against powers, against the rulers of the darkness of this age, against spiritual hosts of wickedness in the heavenly places. The Thessalonian church is no different than us in that they were facing this same sort of war, this spiritual war, and yet at the same time they were going through some really difficult days of persecution.
They were persecuted by fellow Jews. They were being persecuted by Gentiles. They were being persecuted by the Romans under Emperor Claudius. They had a lot going on. And so on the heels of his first letter to the Thessalonians, within a year, Paul writes to them again. He had sent young Timothy over to disciple them and counsel them and to check on them. And Timothy came back with a glowing report, except that they still were confused about issues like the coming day of the Lord and the rapture and the Lord's second coming and this day of tribulation. In fact, they kept wondering two things. Are we in the tribulation, and did we miss the rapture? Paul answers that here shortly in chapter 2. But Paul writes this letter to encourage them, but in the process ends up encouraging us as well. It provides us great encouragement and wisdom in this letter, and we're going to see that in just a moment, especially for those of us going through some difficult times. But I want to call your attention to one particular verse that's sort of the backdrop for this entire message today, because I've entitled the message, Stand Firm. In fact, if you want to turn over a couple pages in your journals or turn over in your Bible to the second chapter, look at verse 15. Verse 15 of the second chapter. This is our key verse for today. Therefore, brethren, stand fast. Circle that in your Bible. And hold the traditions which you were taught, whether by word or by epistle. Now, if you have any other version other than the New King James Version, you'll notice that your Bible doesn't say stand fast. It uses these two words, stand firm. And I like that a little bit better. And so I titled the message Stand Firm because I think it reads a little stronger. In fact, the New Living Translation says it this way. This is the verse in New Living Translation. With all these things in mind, dear brothers and sisters, stand firm and keep a strong grip on the teaching we passed on to you, both in person and by letter. Just three quick points for you this morning. First of all, I want to encourage you to stand firm in your troubles and in your tribulations. Look at chapter 1 now, verse 1. Paul, Silvanus, which is another name for Silas. So Paul, Silas, and Timothy. To the church, the ecclesia, the gathering of believers of the Thessalonians in God our Father and the Lord Jesus Christ. Grace to you and peace from God our Father and the Lord Jesus Christ. By the way, that's a very common salutation from the Apostle Paul, but he always says those words in that order, grace and then peace. You'll never see him say peace and then grace. You know why? Because you'll never understand the peace of God until you've experienced the grace of God. So grace is always first. Grace and peace. So he sends this greeting to the people of Thessalonica who were facing tremendous persecution from various different groups that we mentioned here just a moment ago. And it started really when the church started in Acts chapter 17. You can read that story for yourself. Now, verse 3. We are bound to thank God always for you, brethren, as it is fitting, because your faith grows exceedingly and the love of every one of you all abounds toward each other. You see, Paul is very proud of this church. They're living, for the most part, the way we're intended to live. And he's so proud of them. He boasts about them, he says, and we'll see that in just a moment. But he's so proud of the way this church is because they're doing things right. Primarily, the most important thing, and that is loving one another. And I just have to say, on the 70th anniversary of Thomas Road Baptist Church, I've had the privilege of being around here for, well, in the neighborhood of 25 years. I was here, and then I left, and then I came back, and then I left again, and then I came back again. But anyway, all that to say, for at least 21 years now, I've served this church, and I get the privilege of going to hundreds of other churches a year, and I got to tell you, I absolutely love this church. We've been together 70 years. We've never had a split. It's because we keep the main thing the main thing. Your staff doesn't take themselves too seriously. We serve under a tremendous leader in Jonathan Falwell. We had a tremendous founder. We have wonderful deacons. We have wonderful people who serve in every department of this church. We have a great church. And I think for that, we can all be very, very thankful. Don't you think? Amen. And that's the way this church was in Thessalonica. It was a good church. They were happy. They were healthy. And then Paul says, so in verse 4, we ourselves boast about you among other churches of God for three things. For your patience, for your faith,
In the midst of all these persecutions and tribulations, for your endurance, that you endure. I would circle those three words, patience, faith, and endure, which is manifest evidence of the righteous judgment of God, that you may be counted worthy of the kingdom of God, for which you also suffer. Stand firm in your troubles and your tribulations. Is there a difference between troubles and tribulations? Actually, yes. The distinction lies in purpose and in perspective. Troubles are simply difficult situations that cause suffering and inconvenience, and tribulations are a little deeper, much stronger than that. They're hardships that test our faith and our character and our endurance. Troubles are everyday problems and inconveniences, and we have those every week, don't we? But tribulations are severe, often lasting for prolonged periods of time. So a trouble might be a broken down car or a difficult day at work. And none of us enjoy troubles or trials like that, but we have them. But a tribulation refers to a profound ordeal, like recovering from a major illness or enduring profound loss. Many people in our church are going through not just troubles, but tribulations. So troubles are usually temporary. Tribulations may last a lifetime. The word in the Bible for tribulation is the word glypsis. And it gives us this picture of literally being crushed under intense pressure. In fact, this is one of the torture methods in the middle centuries. They would literally place rocks or heavy wood on somebody until it literally crushed them to death. That's the picture that this word glypsis gives. But the English word tribulation is derived from a Latin word called tribulum. It literally means a thing that tears. And a tribulum, back in ancient days, was a heavy piece of wood that had a bunch of thorns placed under it, or not so much thorns, I should say spikes underneath it. And they would use this to grow over the top of growing grain, and what it would do is it would separate the wheat from the chaff because it was sharp and it would cut. And that's the picture that we get in this word tribulation. That God is using these tribulations to literally separate us, to sanctify us, to purify us, and get rid of the chaff. That's the picture we have of this word. So getting through tribulations requires three things, and Paul mentions every one of them in verse 4. Patience, faith, and endurance. Now it's interesting to me that patience, faith, and endurance is how you get through your tribulations. But it's also tribulations that gives you patience, faith, and endurance. For instance, patience, James chapter 1, verse 2. My brethren, count it all joy when you fall into various trials, knowing that the testing of your faith produces patience. But let patience have its perfect work, that you may be perfect and complete, and eventually lacking nothing. Have you ever prayed for patience? I honestly wouldn't suggest you do. I know we need to. Don't quote me on that. But every time I pray for patience, guess what happens? I end up in some sort of trouble or tribulation. And it's because God uses those moments in your life to teach us patience. And it's the same thing with faith. Faith that God will carry you through this tribulation. Faith that He will not leave you or forsake you. Faith that will give you the strength to endure the tribulation. But you know how God grows our faith? By way of troubles and tribulation. Right? Faith is the substance of things hoped for, and it's the evidence of things unseen, Hebrews 11 says. And I had to learn something very difficult as a reminder when I was going through COVID. I'll never forget laying in the hospital bed. God used COVID to teach me a little something about faith. Because you see, as I was laying there, I kept thinking, okay, God, if you'll heal me, I know that I'll come out of this even stronger, and my faith will grow. So I wanted evidence that I could see. But that's not faith. Faith is the evidence of things unseen. So I discovered I had it backwards. I wanted God to heal me so that I could see His work in me and then believe in Him more deeply. But what God wanted from me was for me to believe in Him more deeply. And then I would see His work in me. Do you see how there's a subtle difference? So I had to believe, and then I would see.
But sure enough, it took about 12 more days of that before God finally began to heal me. It was in His timing, not my own. You know why? Because over that next 12 days, the most miserable of my life, God still had a lot to teach me about my faith and my walk in Him. God reminded me of how faith works in all of this, and this is how faith works in your life as well, by way of trouble, by way of tribulation. But without faith, Hebrews says, it's impossible to please Him. For he who comes to God must believe that He is, and that He is a rewarder of those who diligently seek Him. Paul mentions one other thing that grows our faith and our life in Him and our lives spiritually by way of tribulation, and that's endurance. And yet, once again, it takes us going through tribulation and troubles to work up endurance. Look at Romans chapter 5, verse 3. And not only that, but we also glory in our tribulations, knowing that tribulations produce perseverance, and perseverance, character, and character, hope. See, when troubles and tribulations come your way, folks, God will provide for you the ability to endure them as long as you will just keep trusting Him. But He'll also teach you quite a bit along the way, like He has me. Tribulation and troubles grow us up as believers. They're what mature us, and it's truly God's way of maturing us as His children. There are other ways, but I've discovered God's primary way to really grow me up and mature me as a believer is through those difficult times. And so Paul is thanking the church of Thessalonians for being faithful and patient during this time of tribulation that they're going through. And then he makes them the promise in verse 6 through 8 that no matter what it is they're going through, in the end, vengeance is mine, says the Lord, that God will repay all of these people who've brought evil upon the church of the Lord Jesus Christ. But it may not come in our lifetime. In fact, in verse 7, he basically says this, that even though, you know, you're going to get rest from your troubles, it's not going to happen until the Lord Jesus is revealed from heaven with His mighty angels. And so, in other words, you may not have an end to your troubles right now. You may not see how God deals with these people, but in light of eternity, God does have a plan. Vengeance is mine, says the Lord, Romans 12, verse 19. So that day is up to the Lord, and the way in which He brings them tribulation is also up to the Lord. So when things happen to you and people do you wrong, don't consider revenge your job. Let God take care of that. Meanwhile, Paul says to stay patient. Keep the faith. Continue to endure. That's our job. Vengeance and justice is God's job. So let's leave it up to Him. In the meantime, stand firm in your troubles and in your tribulations. Secondly, stand firm in your testimony. Verse 9, he continues to speak of things that are going to be happening in the future about these people who've been giving them persecution. He says, there shall be punished. These people will be punished with everlasting destruction from the presence of the Lord and from the glory of His power. This is a very clear reference from Paul to the reality of hell. Now, we don't hear about hell much these days, but it is a very real place. And the worst part about hell is not the weeping and the gnashing of teeth or the unquenchable fire, but it's the absence of the presence of God for eternity. Hell is just as eternal for those who do not know God as heaven is eternal for those who do know God. And we hold to the tradition in this church and the biblical belief that hell is a real place and real souls will be there for a very real eternity. Matthew 25, Revelation 14, Revelation 20. There's lots of scriptures to back that up. Now, because we believe in a literal heaven and a literal hell, it makes the need for us to live our lives that are worthy of His calling all the more important, isn't it? So that we have a testimony that people see in our lives that will be an example for how they can come to know Christ and how they can have the hope that is within our hearts. So look at where he picks up in verse 10. I'll read verse 9 again into verse 10. These shall be punished with everlasting destruction from the presence of the Lord and from the glory of His presence when He comes in that day. This is a clear reference to the second coming of Christ, to be glorified in His saints and to be admired
among all those who believe, because our testimony among you was believed. That word admired is the Greek word thumazo. It actually means to be awestruck or overwhelmed with amazement. Paul is describing with this word how believers will react with absolute wonder and marvel at the majesty and the glory of Jesus Christ when He returns. But Paul is saying that the reason we're going to have that privilege to even be in that moment is because of his testimony that led these people to Christ in the first place. And it's our testimony that leads others to Christ. Therefore, verse 11, we also pray always for you that our God would count you worthy of this calling and fulfill all the good pleasure of His goodness and the work of faith with power. Verse 12, that the name of our Lord Jesus Christ may be glorified in you and you in Him according to the grace of our God and the Lord Jesus Christ. Right there, verse 12 is a perfect definition of what a testimony is. The word testimony comes from the same root word that we get the word martyr from. It means that you're living as a witness to the truth, no matter what the cost, even if it costs you your life. So you're staking your life on your testimony. And isn't that true? Your testimony is your life. Our testimony is our life in Christ, and Christ working in and through us. It's Christ doing His constant work of grace in us, and as a result, it is us bringing glory to Christ in all that we say and all that we do. Don't ever forget, folks, that as a believer, you wear His name. Your soul has been branded by His blood. And so it's more than just a t-shirt or an occasional cross necklace that we put around our neck. You represent Christ in every conversation, every day of the week, every place we go, every activity we participate. It's like American Express, don't leave home without it. You don't leave home without Jesus. He is working in and through you at all times. When I was in this group called New Song back in the 90s, we had a song that became a number one hit, and it was called We Wear His Name, and I always loved that title. In a world that's lost in hopelessness, we've been called to be the light. We wear His name. Folks, your testimony is your reputation. As a believer, it's all that you have. If you lose your testimony, then you lose your reputation. You lose your reputation, then you lose your integrity with believers and non-believers alike. And trust me, they're watching. Your testimony takes a lifetime to build. And it can take a single moment to lose. How many remember where you were on November 26th, Thanksgiving night, 2009, when as we're all watching football, news reports started coming out about how Tiger Woods had crashed his car in his neighborhood and that his window had been shattered. Later we found out it was a 9-iron that his wife had taken to his car because she had discovered that Tiger Woods wasn't who we thought he was. Do you know Tiger Woods was the first billion-dollar athlete? He made $1 billion, and only 10% of the $1 billion he made playing golf. You know the other 90% of the money he made? From endorsements. From endorsements. 100 million playing golf, 900 million from endorsements, and those endorsements were based off of his reputation and his testimony. And then that moment on Thanksgiving night, we discovered that there was a whole other world that Tiger Woods was leaving. And it breaks my heart now to see him in the news a lot because, man, he's still like one of my favorite golfers of all time. And it breaks my heart to see what he's going through. I wish I could have a chance to talk with him. But the truth is, like Tiger, every one of us has an onstage life and a backstage life. People with strong testimonies, people who live lives of integrity, are the same on stage as they are off stage. And if you want a testimony that shines, live your life on stage when you're around your friends and at work and at school or wherever you go in the same way in which you live your life off stage. In other words, our walk has to match our talk. And Paul was so genuine in his walk with Christ that he would literally say to his disciples, imitate me. I don't know about you, but that's a difficult thing to say.
Would you or I be able to say to somebody, imitate how I live and it will point you to Jesus? Is our testimony one that can be counted as worthy of His calling? Stand firm in your troubles and in your tribulations, but also stand firm in your testimony. Now, for the next 12 verses as you enter into chapter 2, Paul goes into what we call a language that has to do with future times. All right? And it's eschatological language. It's eschatology is what he's talking about. And he goes into a long passage here talking about the coming of the Antichrist and all these things. Because remember, their big concern was, are we in the tribulation and did the rapture happen without us? And Paul, very emphatically over the next 12 verses, basically says, absolutely not. But there is coming a day of tribulation. And in that tribulation, there will rise to power an Antichrist. And there will be a falling away of people who claim to be in the faith. And there will be all these things that happen. And he mentions all that in these verses. But the truth is, we've gone over this exhaustively in the series we did on Revelation. And because of the lack of time, we don't really have time to dive too deeply into these verses. But I'll bring to point a few little things. First of all, verse 8 is one of my favorites, because after he gets done talking about the lawless one, the one who's the coming Antichrist, the one who will rise to power in the latter half of the tribulation and literally almost destroy the world, but this Antichrist will be completely obsessed and driven and controlled by Satan.

the breath of his mouth and destroy with the brightness of his coming. I love that phrase. At first I thought, that sounds a little weird. Has anybody ever been around anybody who literally killed you with their breath? Hello. Yes. Especially close talkers that have no idea how bad their breath is. Well, what we're talking about here is not Jesus having gingivitis. That's not at all what we're talking about. It's Paul using word language to describe for you just how powerful Jesus is over the Antichrist, over the false prophet, and over Satan himself. It's like this. And when the day comes for Jesus to do that, he will do that. Paul mentions a restraining in these verses where God restrains himself purposefully to allow these moments to happen. And then when the time is right, God will send King Jesus to reign and rule over the earth when he comes through that eastern sky, split wide open, riding a white horse with the words crossed across his thigh, King of Kings and Lord of Lords. I look forward to that day, don't you? But in the meantime, we live in the nasty now and now, which brings me to my last point. Stand firm in your troubles and tribulations. Stand firm in your testimony until the coming of the Lord. And thirdly, stand firm on the truth. Chapter 2, verse 9, the coming of the lawless one, still talking about eschatological things, is according to the working of Satan with all power, signs, and lying wonders. Don't ever underestimate the power of Satan. And with all unrighteous deception among those who perish, because they did not receive the love of the truth that they might be saved. This is talking about future times, but it sure applies to now too. Listen to verse 11. And for this reason, God will send them strong delusion that they should believe the lie, that they all may be condemned who did not believe the truth, but had pleasure in unrighteousness. In other words, all these people who didn't believe, God will deal with them in the end days. But not only will those things happen then, folks, they're happening now, aren't they? On the morning of September 11th, 2001, we experienced something in our nation that hadn't happened since Pearl Harbor. I was in Norton Shores, Michigan that day. And believe it or not, I was in Norton Shores, Michigan yesterday in the very same place that I was standing on this fateful morning. I had just returned from the gym, and I got a knock on my door from Brian Felton, the man who was hosting me along with several others. I was there with Joseph Stoll. We were doing a retreat up there, and got a knock on my door, and he said, "Turn on your TV." And I turned it on, and I saw where we had been attacked on our own soil by terrorists. We were not prepared. We did not have the enemy sized up properly, and our guard was down. You probably remember where you were and what you were doing when you saw the news reports, just like I did. 3 days later, on July 22, 2004, the 9/11 Commission report was released, a 3-year study on how and why this happened. It's a 585-page report. But let me just give you a direct quote from the 9/11 Commission report. "We learned about an enemy who is sophisticated, patient, disciplined, and lethal. Its hostility towards us and our values is limitless. It makes no distinction between military and civilian targets. Collateral damage is not in its lexicon. And we learned that the institutions charged with protecting our borders did not adjust their policies, their plans, or their practices to deter or defeat this enemy." I don't know about you, but when I read those words, I think, wow, that's exactly how Satan works. Because, folks, we're in the same kind of battle with the enemy today. But it's not just with Islamic radical terrorists in our nation or abroad, but with something far more lethal than even that. Folks, we're fighting against Satan's most lethal weapon. The erosion and the dilution and the perversion of truth. And it's all around us. If Satan can cause us to question the most basic of truths and the truth of God's word, then he can attack us from anywhere at any time. You don't have to look far to see how far we as a nation have fallen prey to their schemes, do we?

0: This truth is questioned from every side now. And in so doing, we're being witnessed. We're witnessing literally Romans 1:25, where Paul says they exchanged the truth for a lie. So what is truth? Pontius Pilate asked Jesus. And then he walked away. Ironically, Pilate was staring in the face of truth itself. Jesus said, I'm the way, the truth, and the life. People who choose sin and lies over the truth of the gospel will ultimately suffer God's wrath. And those who continually reject Him will eventually become blind to the truth. In fact, one of my favorite verses in 2 Corinthians 4 verse 4, where the Bible says that the god of this age, little g, meaning Satan himself, has blinded the minds of the unbelievers so that they cannot see the light of the truth of the glory of Christ. They're blind. And it's good to be reminded of this over and over again, because non-believers often function as though they are blind. And when we see their actions, it ought to fill us with compassion, because they simply cannot see the light of the truth. And therefore, it's our responsibility to show them the truth and to do so in love. But it's been Satan's ploy since the very beginning of time, back to Genesis chapter 3, to blind mankind to truth, God's truth, the truth. He uses all kinds of clever ways to put doubts into our minds, to blur our vision, to cloud our thoughts, to pull our attention away from what we know is right. He roams the earth seeking whom he may devour, but he doesn't do it in some red leather costume with a pointy tail and a flaming pitchfork. Oh, no, no, no, no. He's much more clever than that. He and all his forces of darkness work to infiltrate our hearts with half-truths and attractive temptations and all kinds of areas in our lives where he knows we're weak. And whether it's lust or greed or jealousy or pride or a host of other things, Satan uses these weaknesses to trap us into sin and to distort the truth. Have you ever read the book Screwtape Letters by C.S. Lewis? Oh man, what an awesome book that is. Basically, Screwtape is the name for Satan. He's the character in the book who is Satan. And C.S. Lewis brilliantly outlines several specific ways in which the underworld, Satan and his dominion and his demons, distort reality to pull humans away from God. Don't forget, we're in a war. And these kinds of ploys are being used in and through every life on this planet. Here's the subtle things that Satan will do to help you to kind of redefine truth in your life. He goes, first of all, with subtle redefinition. So he subtly redefines things by quietly changing the meaning of words. Devils make good things seem toxic. And Screwtape actually uses the example of humility. He said, if we can get people to think that humility is to mean having a low opinion of oneself, then we can turn it into a focus on their ego. You see the subtlety of that. And folks, we live in that subtlety. We live in an age of relativism, where truth is something that suddenly you get to define. Absolute truths are a thing of the past. Now you get to define what your truth is. And your truth may not be the same as my truth. So you get to pick your own truth. And in a relativistic society, we become obsessed with having the right to proclaim our own truths as the truth. And here's the big rule. You'd better not step on my truth, or you're an intolerant bigot who deserves to be canceled in society. And we see this every single day of our lives. Truth is being redefined in our society, and it's leading to chaos because absolute truths and a biblical standard of truth are suddenly out of style. Now, here's another way that Satan uses this redefinition and reworking of truth in our hearts and minds, through a historical point of view. Now, this is a really brilliant tactic of Satan, and it dismantles truth slowly and surely in lives, because instead of asking about an ancient truth, like, say, a Christian doctrine, instead of asking if that truth is still true, the devil will use tactics to train human minds to ask how the idea even fits into the historical context. This completely isolates generations from one another, and it allows new and fashionable falsehoods to take hold without challenge, because the generation that came before us simply hasn't evolved enough in their thinking like we have in the current generation. For instance, what once was a normal and a really good idea, like only men playing men's sports and only men using men's men's locker rooms, or only women playing women's sports and using women's locker rooms, is now suddenly questioned and viewed as antiquated thinking. Folks, we never had this conversation 20 years ago. Satan also uses the distraction by noise. Devils will distort reality by ensuring the world is just too loud to hear God's still small voice. In fact, Screwtape is quoted as saying in the book, "We will make the whole universe a noise in the end." Let me give you one more. Satan will use the power of omission to distort truth in our lives. In fact, Screwtape admits, this is a quote from the book, "It is funny how mortals always picture us as putting things into their minds. In reality, our best work is done by keeping things out of their minds. They simply omit the truth from a person's view until it vanishes from their reality." Now, according to C.S. Lewis, the ultimate danger is not outright rejection of the truth, but the gradual, gentle sloping away from it. This is an iconic quote from C.S. Lewis. Listen close. "It does not matter how small the sins are, provided that their cumulative effect is to edge the man away from the light and out into the nothing. Indeed, the safest road to hell is the gradual one, the gentle slope, soft underfoot, without sudden turnings, without milestones, without signposts. And before you know it, you look up and he has you right where he wants you, in a confused, distorted, and redefined reality of truth that really isn't truth at all. And if enough people in society and leadership have this distorted view, then they're able to influence and shape our culture the way they want it. And so they work tirelessly to put this philosophy in the classrooms of our schools, in school textbooks, in positions of all levels of government, in mass media, in major motion pictures, in sitcom and TV shows, in mainstream books, in pop culture music, in every level of athletics, in celebrations of holidays, and in some cases, even the pulpits of our churches. And if they can do that, then in just one 20-year generation, just one, truth as we know it will have disappeared, or at the very least, been redefined. That, my friends, is why it is so crucial that we, as the body of Christ, stand firm in the truth and hold the traditions or the teachings which you were taught right here in the Word of Truth. So read the truth. Fill your mind with the truth. Seek the truth. Embrace the truth. Defend the truth. Define the truth. Speak the truth. And live the truth. Because, folks, no matter what tribulations come your way, no matter how many bullets the enemy will shoot at you, no matter what sort of difficulty you face, our goal is to stay standing, to stand fast, and to stand firm. And just like that old flag was still standing at Fort McHenry, our goal is to still be standing at the end of our life, having stood firm in all these things. So just like old Fort McHenry at dawn, when the smoke settles and you reach the end of your battle, you'll still be standing strong because Christ has given you and me the strength to do so. Because, verse 13, God from the beginning chose you for salvation through sanctification by the Spirit and belief in the truth, to which He called you by our gospel for the obtaining of the glory of our Lord Jesus Christ. Therefore, brethren, stand fast and hold to the traditions that you were taught, whether by word or by epistle. Stand firm in your troubles and tribulations. Stand firm in your testimony. Stand firm on the truth. Now the last verse. Now may our Lord Jesus Christ Himself and our God and Father, who has loved us and given us everlasting consolation and good hope by grace, comfort your hearts and establish you in every good word and work. That's my prayer for you. That's my prayer for this church. That's my prayer for myself. That's my prayer for my family. And that's my prayer for this nation.
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1: Three times. Join Pastor Isaac Crockett and I for this week's edition of Stand in the Gap as we continue in our series on powerful prayer as we focus on the prayer of Daniel, the prophet, Daniel, the government official, from Daniel chapter 9.

Hello, everyone, and welcome to Bethlehem Glory. We're glad that you're joining us. This is lesson 8 in a 10-part series. We're talking about the Beatitudes, and we're trying to study them, and we're only gleaning off the surface of a lot of these things, and I just suggest you get a good commentary and a good concordance and start studying the Word of God. But before we get started, let's go to our prayer from Psalm 119 and verse 18. Lord God, open our eyes, the eyes of our heart. We want to see you. Open our eyes that we would see wonderful, wonderful words, truths in your word, the word of God. Oh, Lord, teach us through the power of the Holy Spirit as only you can. We ask all of this in the matchless name of Jesus the Christ, the Son of the living God. Alleluia and amen. Amen, amen, amen. Matthew 5 and verse 9. Blessed are the peacemakers, for they shall be called the children of God, or the sons of God. You know, we have two things here about peacemakers and the children are the sons of God. And we're going to talk about both of them as we go along. You know, it's important to remember, as children of God, we're sons of God. Now, we girls have to be sons as well as the guys have to be the bride of Christ. And that's okay. It's a kind of a wash. But think of it this way. The Son of God became the Son of Man so that the sons of man could become the sons of God. And we're going to talk about the peacemakers as well. So there's two concepts that are brought here. And they're both in the old as well as the new. Are we going to have peace on earth? No, not until he returns, until he sets up everything right here on earth. Isaiah prophesizes this. Isaiah 11 and verse 6, it says, the wolf will live with the lamb. Well, you know what? The lamb is usually dinner for the wolf. Let's go on. The leopard will lie down with the goat. Oh, come on. Oh, but it's going to happen, beloved. It really will. The calf and the lion and the yearling together. That lion, you know, he likes the yearling and he likes the calf. And a little child will lead them. This peace is going to come to this earth when Jesus sits on his throne, the throne of his father David in Jerusalem. So we must have peace with God first, through faith in Jesus Christ. That's where peace begins. He's not talking about the absence of war. He's talking about peace within us, that we have been reconciled to God. And when we're peacemakers, we are sons and children of God. The gospel is the gospel message of peace. Jesus Christ came to lay down his life, a ransom for many. He came to save sinners. He came to reconcile us to God. Peace with God. Peace with God. It says in Isaiah the 9th chapter, for unto us a child is born, Emmanuel, God with us. Unto us a son is given, the Son of God, who became the Son of Man. Remember, I told you that. And the government shall be upon his shoulders. Don't ever think for a minute that God is not in control of this world. He is in control of everything. And the government shall be upon his shoulder, and his name will be called Wonderful. He's filled with wonder. You can talk about this one forever, and you will never exhaust the subject of talking about him. He's wonderful. He's full of wonder. He is the mighty God. He's wonderful. He's counselor. Counselor is the next one. And he's my comforter in the times of stress and peril in this world. I have the counselor to go to. He's a wonderful. He's the counselor. He's the mighty God. He is all that. He spoke and it was so. He's the mighty God. He's the almighty God. He's the everlasting Father. From everlasting to everlasting, there will always be God. Before we were ever created, before there was a heaven or an earth, before there was anything, there was God. He's the everlasting Father. And of course, he's the Prince of Peace. Jesus Christ is the Prince of Peace. He's the one that reconciles us to the Father.
It's all promised in the scripture. So to have peace of God, we must have the first have the peace with God. When we talk about peace in the world, they think that we're going to have peace one day and lay down our arms and, oh God, we need that. We desperately need that. No one wants war. But that's what they think peace in this world will be. But for peace to happen in this world, all of mankind needs to get a new nature in their hearts. They don't understand. Jesus, in the Gospel of John, the 14th chapter, verse 7, it's beautiful. It's just wonderful. Peace I leave with you. He was giving them the gift of peace. My peace I leave you. Not as the world gives, give I unto you. It's not this worldly peace. He's giving peace. When we come to him, he reconciles us to God. Let not your hearts be troubled, neither let it be afraid. His peace is unaffected by whatever is happening in the world and its systems. We can have that, it's like the peace that passes all understanding, because it's that kind of a peace. Thomas Watson says, the saints are Christ's sheep. We're sheep, and the sheep, well, it's a peaceable creature. We're peaceable creatures because we have the Prince of Peace within us. They are Christ's doves. It tells us that in the Song of Solomon. Therefore, we must be without gall and bitterness because we're peaceable creatures. They're not like Ishmael. They're like the Isaacs and the Solomons. We have to have that love within us, that peace. We have to be reconciled with God. The heart of man is under a curse, basically, depraved. So the new birth is imperative to all of us. Jesus not only prayed for peace, he bled for peace. Colossians 1 and 20 says, having made peace through the blood of his cross. That's peace. Oh, beloved. We have a lot more to say. We'll be right back after this break. So please get your Bibles out and follow along with some of these scriptures and take a few notes and then study the Word of God. We'll be right back.

0: Hi, my name's Pat Huber. Do you have a hunger for the Word of God? Do you really like to study the Scripture? Then join me on Bethlehem Glory. Sometimes we take an entire book of the Bible and we go line by line, or sometimes another topic and we explore that topic thoroughly. So please join me right here on this station and we can study the Word of God together. Talking about the peacemakers and the sons and children of God. And I was talking about the scripture from Colossians, the first chapter and verse 20. Jesus not only died for my sins, he died to give me peace. His blood was to give me peace, reconciling me to God. It says, having made peace through the blood of his cross. He made peace through the blood of his cross. And in John's gospel, the 17th chapter, that priestly prayer of Jesus, when he prayed for the disciples and he prayed for the church and all believers. And then he closes and he says, I've told them everything, Father. Sanctify them that they may be one, that they may behold my glory. That's peace with God. In 1 Corinthians 3:16, it says, know ye not that you are the temple of God? A temple is a place of peace. It's a place of worship. It's a holy place. You're a temple of God, and that the Spirit of God dwells in you, in our inner sanctum. It's the holy place, the place of God. So he, as residence in my heart, gives me peace. God dwells in our hearts. And he adorns us with a peaceable spirit because the Prince of Peace lives there. Now let's talk a little bit about national peace. Psalm 33:12 says, blessed is the nation whose God is the Lord. And if you read that whole song, it talks about how he looks, he sees, he beholds all of mankind and his special people. It talks about mercy and death and deliverance, and his omnipotence is just jam-packed with a lot of things about the blessed nation whose God is the Lord. So there is a blessing that comes on a nation. When we great peace can become to a nation. You know, remember the ancients, they used to use like a harp. You remember that harp with all the strings there? It was just like the standing harp as a symbol for peace. Wouldn't you rather hear the music of a harp than the roar of a cannon? All of us would. All of us. We talk about the Crusades and the Holy War and the Inquisition and all of the horrible things that have happened in the church. As long as man is in his fallen state, we're going to have wars and rumors of wars, and the great wars are yet to come. But in the midst of all that, we can have the peace that passes all understanding. And sometimes national peace is only attainable through war. Just read the Old Testament. When God went with them in battle and instructed them to kill an enemy. Yes, God does that at times to protect his laws and his people. Yes, we should always pursue peace. I know that. I understand it. But it's not always possible. Franklin Delano Roosevelt, these are the last words that he ever wrote. We seek peace, enduring peace. The ability of all people to live and to work together. The greatest contribution that any generation can make to the world is lasting peace. I ask you to keep up your faith. That was his desire of his heart. Every human being, I think, really wants peace in their heart. But they want it their own way, on their own terms. And without consulting God, we can't have that peace at times. But we can always have peace with him, that peace that passes all understanding. In Romans 12 and 18 says, if, and there's a big if here, if it is possible, as far as it depends on you and me, live at peace with everyone. We're supposed to do that. For believers now, it says, in Ephesians 5:11, it says, have no fellowship with the unfruitful works of darkness. We can't be married to darkness. Light, if I turn the lights on, I have light. If there's no light, it's darkness. If it's white, it can't be black. You just can't mix those two unless you get gray, and then you're lukewarm, and you're like the Laodiceans, and that's not good. You know that. So have no unfruitful works with the works of darkness or fellowship. Hebrews 12 and 14 says, follow peace and holiness. I mean, we're supposed to, it's implied that we're supposed to pursue it and cultivate it to the best of our ability with everyone, and especially with God and with self. So we should never, ever, ever be yoked with the wrong doctrines, motives, principles, so-called truth, adding or subtracting to the Word of God. Can't do that. Martin Luther says this statement, and I think it's an awesome one. It is better that the heavens would fall than that one crumb of God's truth would perish. You know, it's very true. Let the heavens fall. Like Chicken Little, the sky is falling, but you can never, ever compromise truth. We should never be tied to error in any way. 2 Corinthians 6:14 says, what communion has light with darkness? There is no communion with light and darkness. So it is better to depart with peace than with truth. Proverbs 4:18 and 19 says this, there's two paths, the right, the wrong, the straight, the narrow, the wide, or the narrow, the light or darkness. And Proverbs says it this way, the path of the righteous is like the first gleam of dawn, shining brighter and brighter till the full light of day. The way of the wicked is like deep darkness. They do not know what makes them stumble. So there's the right way and there's a wrong way. And we had better depart with peace and kick the dust from our feet and walk away than compromise and have error. Now, in Hebrews 13:20, God is called the God of all peace. He's the God of peace. He doesn't want anyone to perish. In Isaiah, we read that scripture from Isaiah 9 and verse 6. The Son, Jesus Christ, is called the Prince of Peace. And in 2 Corinthians 1:22, the Holy Spirit is the Spirit of Peace. The triune God is a God of peace and reconciliation and mercy and grace and hope and healing. He is everything that we need and so much, much more. Blessed are the peacemaker, for they shall be called the children or the sons of God. Do you know that he called you a child? Are you a child? I can't answer it. You can. We'll be right back.
1: Friend, this is the only time we have right now. 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We don't have yesterday. 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Don't miss it.

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1: I'm Larry Bird. I've been part of Lighthouse TV since the very beginning. We're now launching out with a new program called Deep Waters. And we have a live audience that comes to the studio. And if you want, you can go to deepwaters.tv and find out more information about this new program.
2: And welcome back. Blessed are the peacemakers, because they will be called the sons of God or the children of God. Now, Jesus took that long journey from heaven to earth to make peace and allow that peace to be made with us and God. And he's our intermediary. He's our intercessor right now. He's our substitute. He's our propitiation. He's all of that and so much more. When he died on Calvary, that peace is attainable to anyone. So whosoever calls upon the name of the Lord can be saved. Now, we are going to have lasting peace on earth one day. Now, we do not. We understand that. We have to be in a different family. You know, with God our Father, Jesus becomes our elder brother. We have new brothers and sisters in Christ Jesus. We have a family, a universal family all across this earth. We are tied together by the blood of Jesus. And it's an amazing thing when you think about it. I mean, the communion of saints up there right now, they're cheering us on in a sense. I think they're kind of hanging over the railing and saying, come on, you can do it. You can make it. It's all worth it. Just don't give up. Romans 8 and 17 says, and if we're children, if you are a child of God, then we're heirs. Heirs. Heirs. I mean, my father is king, and I'm an heir. And we're heirs of God and joint heirs with Christ. If so be that we suffer with him, that we may be also glorified together. Glory to God. I mean, I know we're going to go through trials and tribulations, but it's all going to be worth it. All these things that we go through, it's like a vapor, like blowing dust off your hand. It's here today and gone tomorrow. We're talking about sonship, about being children, heirs, joint heirs, adoption. And this all comes to us when we have peace with God, the grace of God, the mercy of God. These jewels and treasures that he gives us. I mean, sometimes it's hard for me to explain all of these things. Just ask God to make it real in your heart. Unbelievers, they don't know these truths. They're kind of a lump of clay mixed with sin. That's what we were. That's why we have to be so merciful toward them. And unless they repent, like you and I repented, they're not fit for adoption or for heaven, and they're left at the devil's doorstep, so to speak. A sad commentary. It really is. You know, you can have everything. You can possess a lot of good health, and a lot of people are very healthy, very strong, very virile, and you can have all the money in the world, and you can have homes in Italy and here in America and all across the country and the world. And you can be so talented. You can be a great opera star and have a lot of fame and people throw flowers at you. But if you don't have peace in your heart and you don't have peace with God, it's nothing. It's hay, wood, and stubble. How many times we hear so sadly that these people commit suicide or suffering great depression. What they need is something that money can't buy, but it's a gift because he left it. We just read that scripture in John. My peace I give you. I'm leaving it with you. Here, take it. It's for whosoever. Without faith, we're just merely creatures of God. We've been created in His image. We know that. The world says peace at any price. No, you can't compromise with the devil. You cannot sit down at a conference table with the devil. They say live, let live, eat, drink, and be merry. Drugs, meditation, all kinds of things that they say, hey, I'm the master of my own fate. That's not living peacefully. That's not knowing God. There's discord and dissension, and it'll always be in this world because it's a fallen world. Even in the first family, Cain killed Abel. Brothers, they killed each other. I mean, isn't that amazing when you think, no, we talk about guns and violence today. There weren't any guns then. I don't know, did he use a club? So if someone has that hatred in their heart, they're going to find a way to do it. And Cain killed his own brother. Abraham had two sons. We talked about Ishmael and Isaac because there's two sets of families, the two Adams, the Ishmael and Isaacs, the one of the bondswoman, the other the free. Which one are you? The unbeliever is not adopted. He's not a child. He's not a son. And on Judgment Day, the same words are going to be spoken to him. Cast out the bondswoman and her son. And that is something that no one needs to ever hear if we come to repentance and the saving knowledge of Jesus Christ. Thomas Watson says, the sun dissolves the ice but can harden the clay. To the unregenerate and the profane, the word of God is not humbling, but hardening. Jesus Christ, who was the best of preachers, was to some a rock of offense, a stumbling stone. To others, it was like honey poured from his lips, grace poured from his lips. He was salvation. The Jews, Watson says, sucked death from his sweet lips. Psalm 112 and verse 4 says, unto the upright arises light in the darkness. Have you seen the light? You know, I was walking in darkness one day, and then I saw the light of the gospel, the truth of Jesus. When I remember that scripture that did it for me, and the word was made flesh and dwelt among us. It's like a thunderbolt hit me. And I knew that I knew that I knew that Jesus was real, that the Bible was true, and that I needed to repent. Oh, beloved, read the Beatitudes. Study the entire Sermon on the Mount. His name is Jesus. He is the faithful witness. We may not always be faithful, but He is always. See you next time on Bethlehem Glory.

0: Every morning, we face choices, hope or despair, faith or fear. At Morning Light, we want you to see God's work in person right in front of you, to see His extraordinary plan at work in them, that no one is beyond the reach of His power, no life insignificant. And trusting Him means you never walk alone. In 2025, face the day with faith on Morning Light.
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0: Good morning, I'm Deborah Pinkerton. Welcome to Morning Light. Jeff will join us later in the show. Recent studies show a large number of high school graduates raised in Christian homes walk away from the church. Parents, pastors, and ministry leaders are alarmed by this youth exodus. Our Morning Light panel will give us some guidance on how to keep our youth in church. And later in the show, Jeff will talk with a Pennsylvania management consulting firm about serving with purpose. Jesus' life exemplified a life of service. Learn how serving in your local government or church can grow your relationship with God. Every year, approximately 380,000 high school graduates raised in Christian homes walk away from the church. Studies from Barna Group and Lifeway Research say that accounts for about 75% of today's youth who disengage from their faith. While some return to the church later in life, many do not. Studies show there are a number of reasons why this happens. Our Morning Light panel will help us work through this problem. Joining us is Pastor Chad Ho, Michelle Cadle Taylor, and Pastor Dave Beiser. Thank you for being with us. So what we're seeing is we're talking about this time when our kids leave home, when they go either into the military, they go to college, they go to a trade school, or when they're just going out to have a job. And so it's this in-between time. And there are some statistics that I think that are pretty interesting. Studies do show that kids spend an average of 30 hours per week in public schools, and so they're taught a number of different things, a number of things that oppose our biblical truths, and also they spend about 30 hours per week in front of the TV or phone or social media, which of course keeps them away from what the Bible says. So what are your thoughts about this? Why do you see this as a problem, and how is this really affecting our youth?
1: I don't think it's a new challenge. I think, 1 hour a week is hard to compete with 60 hours of other content. That's certainly true. Secondly, I think every one of us needs to go through a transitional period when we're in a faith because somebody tells us we should be, and in our faith because we want to be, when we start to own it ourselves. And that transition isn't always a smooth one. And I'm not really quite sure, as pastors, that the church does a great job of helping people in understanding that transition or preparing for that transition. Mm-hmm. We do youth ministry, but we're not necessarily challenging people for that transitional moment. And I think the church could do a better job at that. How could we do a better job? Just being real. Let's just be real. Let's face reality. Let's understand where young people are at, what the things that they're struggling with, the questions they're asking, and go headlong right into them. I don't know if that's what you see, Chad, but I sure do.
2: Yeah, I mean, I definitely see that. And I think over the last 40 years, we've seen denominations have been grasping at straws trying to solve this issue, this gap from 18 to 35 or 18 to 40, whatever they say. So I've been told many times that why is it that when people graduate high school, they graduate church? You know, why do they disappear? Right. And I think to add to what you're saying, Dave, I would say that at the church looking inside, are we giving them something real and are we teaching them? Because we've done a great job of outreach in many ways. We've tried everything possible to get them through the doors, especially the ones that parents don't attend. We've done a great job. But step two, when it comes to discipleship, I think that our efforts in outreach have overtaken where we need to follow up with discipleship, which I think would improve the numbers staying.
1: Right.
3: So as somebody who went to church very periodically and in high school went away from that, I would say that speaking from my teenage perspective, I think that sometimes when we went to church, we didn't feel like we connected with God. And then when you had older people trying to talk to you, they didn't always, it felt more like rules, rules over relationship.
1: Right.
3: And so I really feel like if you had, like you said, genuine relationships with teens, and then let's take it out of the church even back to the home, right? And if you are you're trying to have a relationship over the rules, not to say you don't have rules, but look at the life of Jesus. Jesus had relationship with people. He had a way of bringing, if you think about how he can fix our hearts if we've gone astray a little bit, it's with a gentle, loving way. And you end up feeling empowered rather than defeated. So I think it's really about how we approach the topics that they're dealing with. And if they feel judged in any way, they're not going to come to us to ask how they make this transition.
0: Right. Yeah, and that really does tie into a statistic by the Lifeway study. It says that 29% of young adults left the church because of unanswered doubts and questions. Mm-hmm. So I think it does come to this point. So how can the church really answer their intellectual and spiritual questions about science, faith, and sexuality? And I think that's where we're seeing that gap, that these questions aren't being answered. So what can be done?
1: Well, I think we have to have open conversational moments. You know, when I was in youth group, we didn't really have those. You know, it was, here's the information you need. We're going to impart this information. Open your head. Dump it in, right?
0: Right.
1: Instead of conversational moments, what I could ask really hard questions that I was struggling with, whether it was about my own sexuality or human sexuality in general, whether it was about, you know, and quite honestly, the struggle was that I felt a disconnect from those other people who have already figured it out and wanted to just tell me what I was supposed to do instead of helping me walk through it and understand that I was struggling in some way. And so one of the things for me in answering a call to ministry is I rejected it. I didn't want to, because I didn't know any pastor, I didn't know any church member that I wanted to be like.
0: Right.
1: And so, growing up, my pastor mowed his lawn with a tie on because he had this image he felt like he needed to present, right? And so he'd be out there in a shirt and tie mowing his lawn because he was the pastor. It was like, no way am I becoming that, right?
4: Holy mowing.
1: Yeah, holy mowing, right? You know, because he felt like he had this image he had to present, and I didn't want that. So I rejected that because I didn't have any role models. Mm-hmm. And I think one of the best things we can do in church is to just be real and be role models for people. Understand that, you know, we struggle, we get it, we understand that there's doubts and there are questions, and we need to address those. Right?
2: And I think especially where we're at today, because we are in a post-church culture. I've always said many times that it used to be that if you found somebody that was unchurched, you could at least find a connection, like maybe their grandmother had a Bible, something like. Now we're dealing with second, third, fourth, fifth generations.
1: Right.
2: They have no connection at all. Mm-hmm. So the worst thing we can do is dismiss if they have a question, is dismiss the question, to embrace the question and walk alongside them, because you treat somebody, you know, if they're brand new to something, you just don't expect them to be up here. You know, they're down at this level. Go to their level. What we try to do the most, though, we don't always do it perfect. Somebody walks through our door, our job is to help them take the next step, whatever that step is. That's our job.
0: No matter what the rage is.
2: Exactly.
0: You have to connect.
2: I
3: think connection is the big key. Because I think even for adults, I think when we find true connection and somebody, it's not like they're coming with a hidden agenda, like trying to make me into something, but they're actually coming to know me, and you learn from each other. Even if they're young, you're still learning from them too. And I think if they feel this mutual respect and a true connection, that's more likely to make an impact as they're going whatever path they choose. And I do believe that, you know, God's word does not return void without the purpose for which he sends it. And I feel like that was true in my life. And I think for me, it was a praying grandmother and somebody who, you know, she was putting, they said I used to sit there and listen to her. And then even if my parents didn't go to church except periodically, and then I actually considered myself an atheist for years, the truth is that word was still in me. And that word did not return void without what God wanted it to do. And so when we are worried about our kids, and if they do seem like they're choosing a different path, I guess my encouragement would be hang in there and just trust God and let him do his work, because the Holy Spirit will draw them to him, and we just keep loving them and keep just modeling his love for them.
0: Some of the responsibility does come down to parents, though.
1: We have to set
0: the role model.
1: Right. Yeah, absolutely. And I think that's one of the biggest struggles. And Chad, you mentioned it. We're now seeing generation after generation of disconnection from church. And so we're seeing grandchildren who do not have a role model generationally. Whether it's parents, grandparents, or even great grandparents, are not seeing it. We're approaching a fourth generation of disconnect, and so as a church, we should be sensitive and aware of that. I think the other thing, you know, I love what you said about connection, and to me, that connection just is my ability to be authentic, and to show an unconditional acceptance of who someone is, because I think that's, you know, Jesus challenges us to do that. And I think that's what young people don't feel from a church, an unconditional acceptance for who I am and what I'm going through. And I think if they could feel that, they'd feel comfortable being there.
3: Yeah. But first, we have to feel it for ourselves,
1: right?
3: We have to be comfortable with ourselves.
1: Isn't that the truth?
3: And we have to be real with ourselves and be okay that we're not perfect. If we feel the pressure to perform or be perfect, then we're really kidding ourselves because God knows who we are. And it's just maybe we have to look at what are we really believing about God?
1: Yeah.
3: Are we believing that he only loves us when we're perfect or when we're performing or when we're doing a certain thing? Even if it's a good thing, even if it's reading the Bible or getting up and doing devotions. You know, God's asked me often, who do you think I am? What kind of dad do you think I am?
1: Right?
3: And I feel like for all of us, if we could start with that for ourselves, then we're real about our faith. And then the kids, our kids and other kids see it.
1: We see that. They'll feel
2: the model
1: sense
2: it.
1: Exactly.
0: Pastor Chubb, what would your advice be for parents who are maybe struggling? They see that their kids are struggling. What is your advice?
2: Well, I think the first thing, and I went through this as a parent myself, is that when a child becomes an adult, they make their own decisions. And that's hard to accept, but you have to let that happen. But as far as parenting them as they're growing up and as they're going through this, just continue to remain there for them. And the same thing we were talking about with transparency and all of that, even as a parent, as a pastor and parent both, I never want to come across as I have this all together and you need to be like me. I always am convicted every time I'm reading the Bible. So I want to share that conviction with my congregation. I want to share that with my children, share it with my teens, share it with whoever. This is what God is teaching me. God is changing me in this area. Yeah, and I think the other one is, keep in mind, it's not a bad thing to apologize sometimes.
0: That's wonderful.
1: That's right. Always get it right.
0: Wonderful discussion. Thank you for being here and giving us some advice on this. Coming up next on Morning Light, Serving with Purpose. Less people are seeking positions in government. Ben Kafferlin with Kafferlin Strategies sits down with Jeff to share ways to explore your divine calling and how that can impact your life. That's next. You're watching Morning Light right here on Lighthouse TV.

0: problems, but eventually, you know, you just can't deal with it on your own.
1: And you start to question, maybe people would be better off without me.
0: When you realize that you're not alone, once you take that first step, there's so much support.
2: People think there must be something else. There must be something more than this life.
3: You don't go to heaven because you have worked your way or earned your way there. It's all by grace through faith. Jesus died to save you. And you can settle your case out of court today by admitting your sin and saying, Lord Jesus, come into my life. I repent. I turn to you. I trust in you as my Lord and Savior.
4: Well, there's growing evidence that fewer people are stepping up to serve in local government as mayors, as council members, as supervisors. Is it rising partisanship? Is it endless distractions? Or has the idea of community altogether simply lost its pull? To help us make sense of it all, we're joined by Ben Kafferlin of Kafferlin Strategies and a longtime friend, a former county commissioner. How many other community titles have you worn over the year?
5: City manager title, I don't know, township manager, quite a few.
4: Why don't people, is there one answer, do you think, to why people don't feel that local government is a place they want to get their hands dirty? I know there's generally no money, there's no health care benefits, but what is it that keeps people saying, I don't want to go to another meeting, mm-hmm. or is it too contentious? What is it?
5: Yeah, I don't think there is one single answer, but if I was going to pick one, I think it's the controversy. Mm. It's the your neighbor that you're going to see in Walmart is going to berate you for how you voted on something, or that their trash wasn't picked up, or whatever local service was not provided in the exact manner that they wanted. And it's just more hostile. Even when I ran for elected office first in 2015, things changed after the 2016 election, changed again after the 2020
4: things
5: election.
4: Things worse?
5: Oh, much worse, yes.
4: Okay.
5: Yeah, I would say that.
4: Did you experience that?
5: I absolutely did.
4: What did it look like?
5: I felt like when I first ran for office, local government was not partisan. And it became partisan in 2016, and it became more so in 2020, and it's become even worse after COVID.
4: So when you're at a traffic light, somebody flipping you off, yelling at you, is it like that?
5: Yeah, death threats.
4: Really?
5: And both parties lambasting me for anything.
4: Yeah.
5: Yeah, it's not a fun time to be an elected official. You can't please anyone. I think that was always known, but it wasn't as partisan as it seems to
4: okay.
5: be now.
4: So if you're a believer, if you're a Christian yeah. and you believe that there is a role for you as a community member to love your neighbor through government,
5: exactly.
4: How do you overcome the hurdle mentally?
5: Yeah. Well, first of all, obviously a lot of prayer.
4: Yeah.
5: And surrounding yourself with like-minded people. I'm not talking about echo chamber. I'm not saying they have to be the same people, but they have to be for you and they have to be for your community. And you need to express that. So I think one of the great things in the communities that we go and work in, we are ministers of reconciliation.
4: What do you mean by that?
5: So in the sense of 2 Corinthians 5, right? We, because we are reconciled to Christ, are ministers of reconciliation. And our team members know that when we go in, we are looking for the controversy. We're going to find financial issues and all that. But we're going to look for the tension between people and try to reconcile them to each other, to themselves, to us.
4: That's a very different model. If you're a leading a political party, you're the local county chairman or the state chairman,
5: yeah.
4: your goal is to make sparks fly, right? So you can raise money, so you can get reelected in some ways.
5: Right.
4: So you're going completely against the political culture, aren't
5: right.
4: you?
5: Yeah, and I would say that I was actually very successful both as an elected official and now as a consultant at doing that. Great example was a reassessment. Our county had to go through a reassessment, and I ended up voting for it. The political pundits of our county said, you need to make the school district sue. You need to, you know, basically...
4: You put them in a trap.
5: Yeah, exactly. Yeah. You need to get yourself extricated from the situation. And I said, no. I think we need to embrace this, and if this is something that really needs to be done, we need to get everybody on the same bandwagon, rowing in the same direction, whatever analogy you want to use.
4: Mm-hmm.
5: And that served us so well.
4: Mm-hmm.
5: I think that not just pitting people against each other, but instead trying to reconcile differences and opinions went a long way in making that a much smoother project than it would have been.
4: About a minute left. I want you to talk to a discouraged school board member.

0: discouraged mayor, a discouraged local council person, a discouraged borough manager. It's like, I can't put up with this one more day. What's your message to them?
1: Well, first of all, swim in the scripture and in prayer. But find your people. Recruit people. Ask them, literally ask people to run with you or pray with you or even just talk through something. You're not meant to go through this alone. So the main thing I would say is find community.
0: So if you're going to serve, you have to have a support team around you.
1: Absolutely.
0: And you're willing, I know, as we've talked so many times, to talk to people and mentor people going through this, right? How do they get a hold of you?
1: CaffrelandStrategies.com. My contact information is on there.
0: Great. Fine example of servant leadership, and thank you for loving your neighbors through the political process, through local government. It's been fun to watch.
1: Yeah. Thank you.
0: Well, don't go away. When we come back, we'll meet a woman who, like him, stepped up and is serving in her local community. I'll ask her what, if anything, convinces her Christians should pursue public office, especially when the climate, as Ben described, has grown pretty ugly.
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0: Welcome back. Well, we're talking about ways to get involved, if you should or shouldn't, in local government, and if you do, how you do it. Lisa Hagberg is a wife, a mom, and some of the deep convictions about loving her neighbors through public service. Lisa, we have seen many Christians kind of get the itch, feel conviction, watch TV, maybe there's a moment, and they say, I've got to get in there and do it. Mm-hmm. And they take the oath, and then the first meeting, they say, what did I get into? You were a borough manager, so you have kind of an interesting vantage point looking out at the leaders who are up front, and you watch and you know when they're about to break. What do you say, what do you whisper into the ear before or after the meeting for that Christian who is in public service that they don't give up?
3: Yeah. We do see a lot of people get in public service, and they come in because they want to see change. Mm-hmm. And it's not very long before they realize that might be harder than they expected.
0: Right.
3: And so I just encourage them to keep going. There's a reason that they're there. They're there for that moment in that season to do the work that we're called to do and to don't give up.
0: I mean, but you've seen what Ben describes, which is, you know, the ugly notes on the windshield and people coming arms crossed to the meeting, and you've got to call security and you've got to make sure that somehow the bomb is diffused. What is your understanding of this whole idea of being a minister of reconciliation in government?
3: One thing I've come to learn in my time in local government is people just want to be heard. And yes, they do come with volatility and anger. And there are little things, little ways that you can diffuse that. And some of it is listening. Weirdly, some of it is offering them a beverage, making them feel welcome, bringing them into a space where they can sit down.
0: Something that simple. Have you seen it work?
3: I absolutely have.
0: Give me a story without giving any names, because maybe a few of those people are still walking the planet.
3: Yep.
0: About when a time was where that you were able to, through kindness and civility, change the mood.
3: Yeah. I learned this when I became a borough manager. The community was in a little bit of an uproar where I was serving, and people would come in very angry, and so we just decided to buy a Keurig. I didn't know what it was going to mean, but we decided to buy a Keurig, have it in our office, and when anyone would come in, we would offer them a water or a hot beverage. and invite them in and have them sit down and just listen. And I realized that that little, the interest in wanting to hear what they had to say, offering them something, automatically just brought them down. And so I've seen it work many, many times since then.
0: It's funny you say that, because I think when you think of government, local government, I've got to go pay the tax bill, I've got to go pay the water bill, or they called me about some zoning issue or the curb or whatever. And you think about a glass window and a door or a little hole you've got to put your money through. This is a very different way of engaging with people, isn't it?
3: It is. Yeah, we do let fear rule us sometimes, but I think we have to invite people in. They really just want someone to hear their story. It's really important to them that we listen to their complaint and help them get to a solution and be honest with them when we can't solve their problem, because sometimes we cannot.
0: You used a word, and I think it is the word maybe of the last 10 or 15 years, fear, that people are really afraid of putting their name on a ballot or serving in a capacity like you did. How do you overcome fear so that when you are driving to the borough meeting or the township meeting, palms are sweaty, music turned up, some distraction, and you're trying to get your head right, how do you do that?
3: I get nervous before every single meeting still. And I do spend a lot of time in prayer. I ask God to help us make good choices and that we are kind to people, because it is the great unknown when you walk into a meeting. You don't know who's going to be there, what they're going to bring up, how angry they may be. And I also enjoy the real positive people who come and say, thank you for plowing, thank you for filling our pothole, and just enjoy the gratitude as well.
0: So it makes a difference that when somebody bakes the brownies and stops by the office. And so when you pay your tax bill, bring a baked good.
3: Bring some cookies with you.
0: Awesome. Well, thank you for what you're doing and how you're serving and doing it joyfully and loving your neighbor. It came through in this conversation. I know it makes a huge difference where you're serving. So thank
3: you
0: so much.
3: It's my pleasure.
0: Well, maybe you felt that nudge towards public service but aren't sure where to begin. Ben and Lisa have walked that road, and they'd love to help you think through it. If you have questions about the challenges or the calling, their website's on the screen, CaferlinStrategies.com. Get in touch. Stay with us. We'll be right back after the break.

0: 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Confront the hard things together. Lifting up, finding good, checking on our neighbors, fighting for hope when the world is consumed by fear, sharing love with those who need it most. This is Morning Light, a different kind of conversation. 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
1: Welcome back. Well, coming up tomorrow on Morning Light, summer is right around the corner, and now is the time to think about summer camp. Camp Hebron is the place to draw near to God, all while forming deep relationships. The executive director is here to share the details. That's a look what's coming up tomorrow on Morning Light. Now, Deborah, your closing thoughts.
2: Thank you, Jeff. Corrie Ten Boom sets the example of how we should live our lives. You remember her. Corrie and her family helped 800 Jews escape from the Holocaust. They were caught, arrested, sent to concentration camps, and continued to spread the gospel. Corrie recalls her father using this analogy to teach her to trust in the Lord in all things. He said, "When a train goes through a tunnel and it gets dark, you don't throw away the ticket and jump off. You sit still and trust the engineer." The Bible says it even better. In Proverbs 3, 5, and 6, it says, "Trust in the Lord with all your heart, and do not lean on your own understanding. In all your ways acknowledge Him, and He will make straight your path." Such reassurance knowing God is with us, walking beside us, holding our hands, keeping us steady, especially when we need it the most. Remember to hold on to God's promise, and He will lead the way. For Jeff and the entire Morning Light team, I'm Deborah Pinkerton. Thanks for watching. And as Jeff says, check on your neighbors. And we hope to see you again real soon.

Hello, friend. I'm Ron Jones with Something Good Television, where we believe every detail in our lives of love for God is worked into something good. SGTV is a weekly Bible teaching program that will strengthen your faith and encourage your heart. I promise you will find something good to carry with you throughout the week. 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
0: David Phelps is among the most extraordinary tenors in the field of gospel music, or any field of music. This dynamic, classically trained young talent joined the Gaither Vocal Band in 1997 and has wowed audiences all over the world ever since. David rejoined the Gaither Vocal Band in 2009 after a four-year break. And not only is he is back and better than ever. But David is more than just a voice. He is a husband to Lori, a father of four, an inventive artist, a dear friend, and an all-around good man.
3: For the first time in my life, I felt clean.
0: Today we are going to get to know the man behind this phenomenal voice a little better. And we're bringing together all of the best loved moments from his history on the homecoming stage. This is Bill Gaither inviting you to join me now for the best of David Phelps.

0: The cleanup hitter. We put three people on the base, and then we say, okay, David, it is your turn to hit the ball.
1: That brings back some great memories.
0: And this is going to be a fun time. You know, everybody knows you got a fantastic voice, and everybody thrills nightly about your singing, but you're going to get to know the real David Phelps during the next few minutes. If I do my job well, you're going to get to know the real David Phelps. You have been a delight to work with, though, David. What was it, 13, 14 years ago when you first came?
1: Well, thank you. Yeah, it was 1997, and I had just moved to Nashville. And living on a prayer, you know, and I had sung solo for about 9 years before that, and then decided it was, you know, my wife Lori, who has been involved in every decision I've made. We met in college. We said, okay, we're going to move to Nashville. We're going to make the big jump. Okay, so we moved to Nashville and starved for about 6 months. And it seemed like it was a lot longer than that. And then it was Mark Lowry who made the connection there.
0: God bless Mark. He was listening that day, wasn't he?
1: Yes, he's been a great mentor for me, you know, all these years.
0: And one of the joys of doing what we do is we've done it all over the country and all over the world. Memphis, Tennessee. And we're gonna do a lot of bits and pieces here this afternoon because you're the cleanup hitter. Here's the last verse of God is Good.

0: probably the first tune that you did that happened for you was the song that we're going to do in, mm-hmm. in the beginning. Well, you had written some other songs, but this was the first big one, right?
1: Well, as any writer does, you write a lot of songs.
0: I had written 52 songs before I wrote He Touched Me.
1: Oh, did? Well, I've written I don't know how many before that, but they won't ever be heard. There's quite a few like that. But
0: we're all in that category.
1: And you know, at some point, an idea comes to you, and the sun is at the right angle, and you've had just enough coffee or whatever it is, and somehow it all gets put together just right. And this turned out to be one of those moments for me.
0: And you know me, to get a song on my program, or to take 4 or 5 minutes on my program, it better be pretty good.
1: Because it better be pretty good, or you have to own the publisher.
0: You rascal. You. So we went. Yeah. So we tried it out in Fort Worth and several places, and the people every night were on their feet yelling and cheering. And so we said, we're going to Carnegie Hall. So if we're going to go there, let's do it and do it right.

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0: And for anybody watching that, you were singing that up in the
1: stratosphere. I think is what it was.
0: You were high. Pretty amazing. The interesting thing when people ask me about the vocal band, you know, and how all the many turns that we have taken, I said, I usually go with the artists I have. I mean, if the guy's country, I'll go a little bit more country. If the guy is more classical, I'll go classical. If the guy is contemporary, I'll go a little contemporary. If he's southern, you know, I usually go with the personnel that I have. You have brought in a lot of ideas. In the beginning was one, and that was a departure from what we normally did.
1: As you pick songs to put on any project, as we've done together and we've done apart, you really search for those moments like Into the Beginning that you can stand up and they just translate somehow to people of all different, you know, all different socioeconomic backgrounds, wherever they've come from doctrinally. They just seem to kind of lift everybody up the same way at the same time. And when I was looking for some material for this last piece, I thought, you know, I haven't gone back to my classical background at all since I've been a recording artist. And of course, this was one that I loved, and I really desired to do it in a way that I guess we talk about putting the cookies on the lower shelf for all of us, because it's just a beautiful piece of music.
0: And there are a lot of people, you know, who are not into all the kind of music that we sing, but they hear you do this and they say, "Oh yes, I know this piece." It has become a special moment on, you know, on our concert programs. This was done in San Antonio. Watch.

0: You know, for the vocal band's purposes, you are going to be defined, at least up until now. Maybe there's another big one coming. But at this point of Let Freedom Ring. And here again, to follow up on your observation of the secular and the spiritual, the first verse could be taken both ways, both spiritual and personal, and maybe even political. Yeah. There's not a night that I am not grateful that we live in a country where we can sing, this is my story, this is my song, that we can express our freedom, you know, in Christ. And when, and that first verse says, let freedom ring.
1: Wherever minds know what it means to be in chains.
0: Let freedom ring.
1: Wherever hearts know pain. Let freedom echo through the lonely streets.
0: Or prisons.
1: Prisoners have no key.
0: You can be free and you can sing that freedom ring. And I think people get that on both levels.
1: Oh, yeah. Absolutely.
0: But every night, and you thrill my heart every night that you do that last verse, God built freedom into every fiber
1: of creation. What a great transformation there, to see this is what freedom means on the surface, but as people of faith, it has a deeper, more rich meaning.

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2: Well, at Christmas, you have no problems working every night. 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How many nights can David Phelps stay home
0: right.
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0: I know.
2: Nobody sings O Holy Night like you sing O Holy Night.
0: Thank you. It's been a wonderful thing. 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

Bill Gaither. And if you're enjoying this brief television presentation, you're going to love the 2-hour full-length home video entitled The Best of David Phelps.

0: This video includes David's best loved performances from the Homecoming video series, as well as exclusive interviews about his life and career. 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Okay, we are here with the David Phelps family, and I want the camera to get in real close on Grant here. Let's see that look again, Grant. Did you get that is the nine-year-old, and tell me the ages of what, Kobe is how old?
1: This is Kobe, and he is six. And this is Grant, and he's nine.
0: Nine going on what, Grant?
1: Nine. Going on five. And and this is Maggie Beth, and she is 12. And our Callie, she is 15. She just got her driver's permit. So
0: a teenager.
1: Our prayer life has just increased.

0: Lori and I, we really are a team in this. I mean, because it's not something, you know, this career of mine isn't something she inherited. She was there around before it was doing anything at all. And so all the decisions that we've made, from joining the vocal band to, you know, taking different engagements to solo records, song choice, I mean, they've all been team decisions between the two of us. So
1: yeah, we started out in college. I would sell his merch after his concerts.
0: And run the sound sometimes.
1: And sometimes run the sound, which I have no idea how to do that. I mean, he would have to give me a little lesson real quick before the show. Yeah.
0: But I could never get mad at the sound person for not starting the track at the right time.
2: Well, that is an interesting thing about working together. And, of course, Laura and I worked together over
0: decades.
2: And you've been on the bus some nights when it was not a sweet, sweet spirit.
0: Yeah, that's right. That's right. But one night I said, is it cold in here or is it Bill and Gloria? But, you know, it gives us all hope because because we all go through those things, you know. We all have those nights when we're like, you know, I know I've heard somewhere where we're not supposed to go to sleep angry, you know, at my spouse, so I guess I just won't sleep tonight. But, you know, in the end, you know, we have this bond, you know, that we're very, very proud of the bond that we have. I mean, we're best friends.
2: Before the vocal band,
0: we would spend 24/7 together. When I would go out on the road, we would pile the van full of whatever we needed and however many babies we had at the time, yeah, and go out together. And then, so the vocal band was actually a transition for us in our family when, we weren't together quite as much. And
1: it was God, a big deal, yeah.
0: It was. God gave us grace for that too. And so, it's been a great journey.

0: Why not? Praise the Lord.
1: Hi, I'm Bill Gaither, and if you're enjoying this brief television presentation, you're going to love the 2-hour full-length home video entitled, The Best of David Phelps.

0: 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David, a lot of people are in awe and respect of your talent. And remember, I took you in the studio one time, and I said, boy, it's hard to critique you because you're so good technically. But something else has to be better, you know. So you know the experience. Mm-hmm. I think the great thing about being around you has been to find out the real character that you possess and who you are personally. And I mean that sincerely.
1: Thank you.
0: What do you want people to say about you when it's all said and done with you? You're only, what, 40 years old? Hopefully you got another 50, 60 years. But one of these days...

0: have to, you know, have to be honest, and we never know. What do you want him to say about you when it's done? It's all said and done.
1: There's a few different levels I could come at that. At my art, and, you know, my family and my relationships. I guess I would probably say that I loved people. That I loved people one on one. That I loved my kids. That I loved people from the stage, through the art that I'm able to create. And hopefully I've given some people some hope along the way.

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Love should be your guide. Be eager to have the gifts that come from the Holy Spirit, especially the gift of prophecy. If you speak languages that others don't know, God will understand what you are saying, though no one else will know what you mean. You will be talking about mysteries that only the Spirit understands. But when you prophesy, you will be understood, and others will be helped. They will be encouraged and made to feel better. By speaking languages that others don't know, you help only yourself. But by prophesying, you help everyone in the church. I am glad for you to speak unknown languages, although I had rather for you to prophesy. In fact, prophesying does much more good than speaking unknown languages, unless someone can help the church by explaining what you mean. My friends, what good would it do if I came and spoke unknown languages to you and didn't explain what I meant? How would I help you unless I told you what God had shown me or gave you some knowledge or prophecy or teaching? If all musical instruments sounded alike, how would you know the difference between a flute and a harp? If a bugle call isn't clear, how would you know to get ready for battle? That's how it is when you speak unknown languages. If no one can understand what you are talking about, you will only be talking to the wind. There are many different languages in this world, and all of them make sense. But if I don't understand the language that someone is using, we will be like foreigners to each other. If you really want spiritual gifts, choose the ones that will be most helpful to the church. When we speak languages that others don't know, we should pray for the power to explain what we mean. For example, if I use an unknown language in my prayers, my spirit prays, but my mind is useless. Then what should I do? There are times when I should pray with my spirit and times when I should pray with my mind. Sometimes I should sing with my spirit, and at other times I should sing with my mind. Suppose some strangers are in your worship service when you are praising God with your spirit. If they don't understand you, how will they know to say Amen? You may be worshiping God in a wonderful way, but no one else will be helped. I thank God that I speak unknown languages more than any of you. But words that make sense can help the church. That's why in church I had rather speak 5 words that make sense than to speak 10,000 words in a language that others don't know. My friends, stop thinking like children. Think like mature people and be as innocent as tiny babies. In the scriptures, the Lord says, "I will use strangers who speak unknown languages to talk to my people. They will speak to them in foreign languages, but still, my people won't listen to me." Languages that others don't know may mean something to unbelievers, but not to the Lord's followers. Prophecy, on the other hand, is for followers, not for unbelievers. Suppose everyone in your worship service started speaking unknown languages, and some outsiders or some unbelievers come in. Won't they think you are crazy?
But suppose all of you are prophesying when those unbelievers and outsiders come in. They will realize that they are sinners, and they will want to change their ways because of what you are saying. They will tell what is hidden in their hearts. Then they will kneel down and say to God, "We are certain that you are with these people." My friends, when you meet to worship, you must do everything for the good of everyone there. That's how it should be when someone sings or teaches or tells what God has said, or speaks an unknown language, or explains what the language means. No more than two or three of you should speak unknown languages during the meeting. You must take turns, and someone should always be there to explain what you mean. If no one can explain, you must keep silent in church and speak only to yourself and to God. Two or three persons may prophesy, and everyone else must listen carefully. If someone sitting there receives a message from God, the speaker must stop and let the other person speak. Let only one person speak at a time, and then all of you will learn something and be encouraged. A prophet should be willing to stop and let someone else speak. God wants everything to be done peacefully and in order. When God's people meet in church, the women must not be allowed to speak. They must keep quiet and listen, as the law of Moses teaches. If there is something they want to know, they can ask their husbands when they get home. It is disgraceful for women to speak in church. God's message did not start with you people, and you are not the only ones it has reached. If you think of yourself as a prophet or a spiritual person, you will know that I am writing only what the Lord has commanded. So don't pay attention to anyone who ignores what I am writing. My friends, be eager to prophesy, and don't stop anyone from speaking languages that others don't know. But do everything properly and in order.

My friends, I want you to remember the message that I preached and that you believed and trusted. You will be saved by this message if you hold firmly to it. But if you don't, your faith was all for nothing. I told you the most important part of the message exactly as it was told to me. That part is, Christ died for our sins, as the scriptures say. He was buried, and 3 days later he was raised to life, as the scriptures say. Christ appeared to Peter, then to the 12. After this, he appeared to more than 500 other followers. Most of them are still alive, but some have died. He also appeared to James, and then to all of the apostles. Finally, he appeared to me, even though I am like someone who was born at the wrong time. I am the least important of all the apostles. In fact, I caused so much trouble for God's church that I don't even deserve to be called an apostle. But God was kind. He made me what I am, and His wonderful kindness wasn't wasted. I worked much harder than any of the other apostles. Although it was really God's kindness at work, and not me. But it doesn't matter if I preached or if they preached. All of you believed the message just the same. If we preach that Christ was raised from death, how can some of you say that the dead will not be raised to life? If they won't be raised to life, Christ himself wasn't raised to life. And if Christ wasn't raised to life, our message is worthless, and so is your faith. If the dead won't be raised to life, we have told lies about God by saying that he raised Christ to life when he really did not. So if the dead won't be raised to life, Christ wasn't raised to life. Unless Christ was raised to life, your faith is useless, and you are still living in your sins. And those people who died after putting their faith in him are completely lost. If our hope in Christ is good only for this life, we are worse off than anyone else. But Christ has been raised to life, and he makes us certain that others will also be raised to life. Just as we will die because of Adam, we will be raised to life because of Christ. Adam brought death to all of us, and Christ will bring life to all of us. But we must each wait our turn. Christ was the first to be raised to life, and his people will be raised to life when he returns. Then, after Christ has destroyed all powers and forces, the end will come. And he will give the kingdom to God the Father. Christ will rule until he puts all his enemies under his power. And the last enemy he destroys will be death. When the scriptures say that he will put everything under his power, they don't include God. It was God who put everything under the power of Christ. After everything is under the power of God's Son, he will put himself under the power of God, who put everything under his Son's power. Then God will mean everything to everyone. If the dead are not going to be raised to life,
What will people do who are being baptized for them? Why are they being baptized for those dead people? And why do we always risk our lives and face death every day? The pride that I have in you because of Christ Jesus our Lord is what makes me say this. What do you think I gained by fighting wild animals in Ephesus? If the dead are not raised to life, let's eat and drink. Tomorrow we die. Don't fool yourselves. Bad friends will destroy you. Be sensible and stop sinning. You should be embarrassed that some people still don't know about God. Some of you have asked, how will the dead be raised to life? What kind of bodies will they have? Don't be foolish. A seed must die before it can sprout from the ground. Wheat seeds and all other seeds look different from the sprouts that come up. This is because God gives everything the kind of body He wants it to have. People, animals, birds, and fish are each made of flesh, but none of them are alike. Everything in the heavens has a body, and so does everything on earth. But each one is very different from all the others. The sun isn't like the moon. The moon isn't like the stars, and each star is different. That's how it will be when our bodies are raised to life. These bodies will die, but the bodies that are raised will live forever. These ugly and weak bodies will become beautiful and strong. As surely as there are physical bodies, there are spiritual bodies. And our physical bodies will be changed into spiritual bodies. The first man was named Adam, and the scriptures tell us that he was a living person. But Jesus, who may be called the last Adam, is a life-giving spirit. We see that the one with a spiritual body did not come first. He came after the one who had a physical body. The first man was made from the dust of the earth, but the second man came from heaven. Everyone on earth has a body like the body of the one who was made from the dust of the earth. And everyone in heaven has a body like the body of the one who came from heaven. Just as we are like the one who was made out of earth, we will be like the one who came from heaven. My friends, I want you to know that our bodies of flesh and blood will decay. This means that they cannot share in God's kingdom, which lasts forever. I will explain a mystery to you. Not every one of us will die, but we will all be changed. It will happen suddenly, quicker than the blink of an eye. At the sound of the last trumpet, the dead will be raised. We will all be changed so that we will never die again. Our dead and decaying bodies will be changed into bodies that won't die or decay. The bodies we now have are weak and can die. But they will be changed into bodies that are eternal. Then the scriptures will come true. Death has lost the battle. Where is its victory? Where is its sting? Sin is what gives death its sting, and the law is the power behind sin. But thank God for letting our Lord Jesus Christ give us the victory. My dear friends, stand firm and don't be shaken.
Always keep busy working for the Lord. You know that everything you do for Him is worthwhile.

When you collect money for God's people, I want you to do exactly what I told the churches in Galatia to do. That is, each Sunday, each of you must put aside part of what you have earned. If you do this, you won't have to take up a collection when I come. Choose some followers to take the money to Jerusalem. I will send them on with the money, and with letters which show that you approve of them. If you think I should go along, they can go with me. After I have gone through Macedonia, I hope to see you and visit with you for a while. I may even stay all winter, so that you can help me on my way to wherever I will be going next. If the Lord lets me, I would rather come later for a longer visit than to stop off now for only a short visit. I will stay in Ephesus until Pentecost, because there is a wonderful opportunity for me to do some work here. But there are also many people who are against me. When Timothy arrives, give him a friendly welcome. He is doing the Lord's work just as I am. Don't let anyone mistreat him. I am looking for him to return to me together with the other followers. So when he leaves, send him off with your blessings. I've tried hard to get our friend Apollos to visit you with the other followers. He doesn't want to come just now, but he will come when he can. Keep alert. Be firm in your faith. Stay brave and strong. Show love in everything you do. You know that Stephanas and his family were the first in Achaia to have faith in the Lord. They have done all they can for God's people. My friends, I ask you to obey leaders like them and to do the same for all others who work hard with you. I was glad to see Stephanas and Fortunatus and Achaicus. Having them here was like having you. They made me feel much better, just as they made you feel better. You should appreciate people like them. Greetings from the churches in Asia. Aquila and Priscilla, together with the church that meets in their house, send greetings in the name of the Lord. All of the Lord's followers send their greetings. Give each other a warm greeting. I am signing this letter myself, Paul. I pray that God will put a curse on everyone who doesn't love the Lord. And may the Lord come soon. I pray that the Lord Jesus will be kind to you. I love everyone who belongs to Christ Jesus.

from Paul, chosen by God to be an apostle of Jesus Christ, and from Timothy, who is also a follower. To God's church in Corinth, and to all of God's people in Achaia, I pray that God our Father and the Lord Jesus Christ will be kind to you and will bless you with peace. Praise God, the Father of our Lord Jesus Christ. The Father is a merciful God who always gives us comfort. He comforts us when we are in trouble so that we can share that same comfort with others in trouble. We share in the terrible sufferings of Christ, but also in the wonderful comfort he gives. We suffer in the hope that you will be comforted and saved. And because we are comforted, you will also be comforted, as you patiently endure suffering like ours. You never disappoint us. You suffered as much as we did, and we know that you will be comforted as we were. My friends, I want you to know what a hard time we had in Asia. Our sufferings were so horrible and so unbearable that death seemed certain. In fact, we felt sure that we were going to die. But this made us stop trusting in ourselves and start trusting God, who raises the dead to life. God saved us from the threat of death, and we are sure that he will do it again and again. Please help us by praying for us. Then many people will give thanks for the blessings we receive in answer to all these prayers. We can be proud of our clear conscience. We have always lived honestly and sincerely, especially when we were with you. And we were guided by God's wonderful kindness instead of by the wisdom of this world. I am not writing anything you cannot read and understand. I hope you will understand it completely, just as you already partly understand us. Then when our Lord Jesus returns, you can be as proud of us as we are of you. I was so sure of your pride in us that I had planned to visit you first of all. In this way, you would have the blessing of two visits from me. Once on my way to Macedonia, and again on my return from there. Then you could send me on to Judea. Do you think I couldn't make up my mind about what to do? Or do I seem like someone who says yes or no simply to please others? God can be trusted, and so can I when I say that our answer to you has always been yes and never no. This is because Jesus Christ, the Son of God, is always yes and never no. And he is the one that Silas, Timothy, and I told you about. Christ says yes to all of God's promises. That's why we have Christ to say amen for us to the glory of God. And so God makes it possible for you and us to stand firmly together with Christ. God is also the one who chose us and put his Spirit in our hearts to show that we belong only to him. God is my witness that I stayed away from Corinth just to keep from being hard on you. We are not bosses who tell you what to believe. We are working with you to make you glad because your faith is strong.

Every morning, we face choices, hope or despair, faith or fear. At Morning Light, we want you to see God's work in the person right in front of you, to see His extraordinary plan at work in them, that no one is beyond the reach of His power, no life insignificant. And trusting Him means you never walk alone. In 2025, face the day with faith on Morning Light.

You ever sang the song, Daniel Was a Man of Prayer? Daily prayed he three times? Join Pastor Isaac Crockett and I for this week's edition of Stand in the Gap as we continue in our series on powerful prayer as we focus on the prayer of Daniel, the prophet, Daniel, the government official, from Daniel chapter 9.

0: Hello, everyone, and welcome to Bethlehem Glory. We're glad that you're joining us. This is lesson 8 in a 10-part series. We're talking about the Beatitudes, and we're trying to study them, and we're only gleaning off the surface of a lot of these things, and I just suggest you get a good commentary and a good concordance and start studying the Word of God. But before we get started, let's go to our prayer from Psalm 119 and verse 18. Lord God, open our eyes, the eyes of our heart. We want to see you. Open our eyes that we would see wonderful, wonderful words, truths in your word, the word of God. Oh, Lord, teach us through the power of the Holy Spirit as only you can. We ask all of this in the matchless name of Jesus the Christ, the Son of the living God. Alleluia and amen. Amen, amen, amen. Matthew 5 and verse 9. Blessed are the peacemakers, for they shall be called the children of God or the sons of God. You know, we have two things here about peacemakers and the children are the sons of God. And we're going to talk about both of them as we go along. You know, it's important to remember, as children of God, we're sons of God. Now, we girls have to be sons as well as the guys have to be the bride of Christ. And that's okay. It's a kind of a wash. But think of it this way. The Son of God became the Son of Man so that the sons of man could become the sons of God. And we're going to talk about the peacemakers as well. So there's two concepts that are brought here. And they're both in the old as well as the new. Are we going to have peace on earth? No, not until he returns, until he sets up everything right here on earth. Isaiah prophesies this. Isaiah 11 and verse 6, it says, the wolf will live with the lamb. Well, you know what? The lamb is usually dinner for the wolf. Let's go on. The leopard will lie down with the goat. Oh, come on. Oh, but it's going to happen, beloved. It really will. The calf and the lion and the yearling together. That lion, you know, he likes the yearling and he likes the calf. And a little child will lead them. This peace is going to come to this earth when Jesus sits on his throne, the throne of his father David in Jerusalem. So we must have peace with God first, through faith in Jesus Christ. That's where peace begins. He's not talking about the absence of war. He's talking about peace within us, that we have been reconciled to God. And when we're peacemakers, we are sons and children of God. The gospel is the gospel message of peace. Jesus Christ came to lay down his life, a ransom for many. He came to save sinners. He came to reconcile us to God. Peace with God. Peace with God. It says in Isaiah the 9th chapter, for unto us a child is born, Emmanuel, God with us. Unto us a son is given, the Son of God, who became the Son of Man. Remember, I told you that. And the government shall be upon his shoulders. Don't ever think for a minute that God is not in control of this world. He is in control of everything. And the government shall be upon his shoulder, and his name will be called Wonderful. He's filled with wonder. You can talk about this one forever, and you will never exhaust the subject of talking about him. He's wonderful. He's full of wonder. He is the mighty God. He's wonderful. He's counselor. Counselor is the next one. And he's my comforter in the times of stress and peril in this world. I have the counselor to go to. He's the wonderful. He's the counselor. He's the mighty God. He is all that. He spoke and it was so. He's the mighty God. He's the almighty God. He's the everlasting Father. From everlasting to everlasting, there will always be God. Before we were ever created, before there was a heaven or an earth, before there was anything, there was God. He's the everlasting Father. And of course, he's the Prince of Peace. Jesus Christ is the Prince of Peace. He's the one that reconciles us to the Father. It's all promised in the scripture. So to have peace of God, we must have the first have the peace with God. When we talk about peace in the world, they think that we're going to have peace one day and lay down our arms and, oh God, we need that. We desperately need that. No one wants war. But that's what they think peace in this world will be. But for peace to happen in this world, all of mankind needs to get a new nature in their hearts. They don't understand. Jesus, in the Gospel of John, the 14th chapter, verse 7, it's beautiful. It's just wonderful. Peace I leave with you. He was giving them the gift of peace. My peace I leave you. Not as the world gives, give I unto you. It's not this worldly peace. He's giving peace. When we come to him, he reconciles us to God. Let not your hearts be troubled, neither let it be afraid. His peace is unaffected by whatever is happening in the world and its systems. We can have that, it's like the peace that passes all understanding, because it's that kind of a peace. Thomas Watson says, the saints are Christ's sheep. We're sheep, and the sheep, well, it's a peaceable creature. We're peaceable creatures because we have the Prince of Peace within us. They are Christ's doves. It tells us that in the Song of Solomon. Therefore, we must be without gall and bitterness because we're peaceable creatures. They're not like Ishmael. They're like the Isaacs and the Solomons. We have to have that love within us, that peace. We have to be reconciled with God. The heart of man is under a curse, basically, depraved. So the new birth is imperative to all of us. Jesus not only prayed for peace, he bled for peace. Colossians 1 and 20 says, having made peace through the blood of his cross. That's peace. Oh, beloved. We have a lot more to say. We'll be right back after this break. So please get your Bibles out and follow along with some of these scriptures and take a few notes and then study, study, study the Word of God. We'll be right back.
1: Time to go! Come on.

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1: Are we gonna be okay?

0: hard work, and trust in God's providence. He was working then. He's working today. Lighthouse TV, sharing God's message every day. We're viewer supported. Lighthouse TV, positively different.
1: We're talking about the peacemakers and the sons and children of God. And I was talking about the scripture from Colossians, the first chapter and verse 20. Jesus not only died for my sins, he died to give me peace. His blood was to give me peace, reconciling me to God. It says, having made peace through the blood of his cross. He made peace through the blood of his cross. And in John's gospel, the 17th chapter, that priestly prayer of Jesus, when he prayed for the disciples and he prayed for the church and all believers. And then he closes and he says, I've told them everything, Father. Sanctify them that they may be one, that they may behold my glory. That's peace with God. In 1 Corinthians 3:16, it says, know ye not that you are the temple of God? A temple is a place of peace. It's a place of worship. It's a holy place. You're a temple of God, and that the Spirit of God dwells in you, in our inner sanctum. It's the holy place, the place of God. So he, as residence in my heart, gives me peace. God dwells in our hearts. And he adorns us with a peaceable spirit because the Prince of Peace lives there. Now let's talk a little bit about national peace. Psalm 33:12 says, blessed is the nation whose God is the Lord. And if you read that whole song, it talks about how he looks, he sees, he beholds all of mankind and his special people. It talks about mercy and death and deliverance, and his omnipotence is just jam-packed with a lot of things about the blessed nation whose God is the Lord. So there is a blessing that comes on a nation. When we great peace can become to a nation. You know, remember the ancients, they used to use like a harp. You remember that harp with all the strings there? It was just like the standing harp as a symbol for peace. Wouldn't you rather hear the music of a harp than the roar of a cannon? All of us would. All of us. We talk about the Crusades and the Holy War and the Inquisition and all of the horrible things that have happened in the church. As long as man is in his fallen state, we're going to have wars and rumors of wars, and the great wars are yet to come. But in the midst of all that, we can have the peace that passes all understanding. And sometimes national peace is only attainable through war. Just read the Old Testament. When God went with them in battle and instructed them to kill an enemy. Yes, God does that at times to protect his laws and his people. Yes, we should always pursue peace. I know that. I understand it. But it's not always possible. Franklin Delano Roosevelt, these are the last words that he ever wrote. We seek peace, enduring peace. The ability of all people to live and to work together. The greatest contribution that any generation can make to the world is lasting peace. I ask you to keep up your faith. That was his desire of his heart. Every human being, I think, really wants peace in their heart. But they want it their own way, on their own terms. And without consulting God, we can't have that peace at times, but we can always have

Laodiceans, and that's not good. You know that. So have no unfruitful works with the works of darkness or fellowship. Hebrews 12 and 14 says, follow peace and holiness. I mean, we're supposed to, it's implied that we're supposed to pursue it and cultivate it to the best of our ability with everyone, and especially with God and with self. So we should never, ever, ever be yoked with the wrong doctrines, motives, principles, so-called truth, adding or subtracting to the Word of God. Can't do that. Martin Luther said this statement, and I think it's an awesome one. It is better that the heavens would fall than that one crumb of God's truth would perish. You know, it's very true. Let the heavens fall. Like Chicken Little, the sky is falling, but you can never, ever compromise truth. We should never be tied to error in any way. 2 Corinthians 6:14 says, what communion has light with darkness? There is no communion with light and darkness. So it is better to depart with peace than with truth. Proverbs 4:18 and 19 says this. There's two paths, the right, the wrong, the straight, the narrow, the wide, or the narrow, the light or darkness. And Proverbs says it this way. The path of the righteous is like the first gleam of dawn, shining brighter and brighter till the full light of day. The way of the wicked is like deep darkness. They do not know what makes them stumble. So there's the right way and there's a wrong way. And we had better depart with peace and kick the dust from our feet and walk away than compromise and have error. Now, in Hebrews 13:20, God is called the God of all peace. He's the God of peace. He doesn't want anyone to perish. In Isaiah, we read that scripture from Isaiah 9 and verse 6. The Son, Jesus Christ, is called the Prince of Peace. And in 2 Corinthians 1:22, the Holy Spirit is the Spirit of Peace. The triune God is a God of peace and reconciliation and mercy and grace and hope and healing. He is everything that we need and so much, much more. Blessed are the peacemaker, for they shall be called the children or the sons of God. Do you know that he called you a child? Are you a child? I can't answer it. You can. We'll be right back.

0: course, there aren't any spots. It's okay, I'll only be a minute.
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2: How do I know that my profession of faith is motivated by the possession of true saving faith?
3: Unless you are born again, you can't even see the kingdom of God, let alone enter it.
2: We're called to seek to have the mind of Christ, and that means to love what Jesus loves.

And welcome back. Blessed are the peacemakers, because they will be called the sons of God or the children of God. Now, Jesus took that long journey from heaven to earth to make peace and allow that peace to be made with us and God. And he's our intermediary. He's our intercessor right now. He's our substitute. He's our propitiation. He's all of that and so much more. When he died on Calvary, that peace is attainable to anyone. So whosoever calls upon the name of the Lord can be saved. Now, we are going to have lasting peace on earth one day. Now, we do not. We understand that. We have to be in a different family. You know, with God our Father, Jesus becomes our elder brother. We have new brothers and sisters in Christ Jesus. We have a family, a universal family all across this earth. We are tied together by the blood of Jesus. And it's an amazing thing when you think about it. I mean, the communion of saints up there right now, they're cheering us on in a sense. I think they're kind of hanging over the railing and saying, come on, you can do it. You can make it. It's all worth it. Just don't give up. Romans 8 and 17 says, and if we're children, if you are a child of God, then we're heirs. Heirs. Heirs. I mean, my father is king, and I'm an heir. And we're heirs of God and joint heirs with Christ. If so be that we suffer with him, that we may be also glorified together. Glory to God. I mean, I know we're going to go through trials and tribulations, but it's all going to be worth it. All these things that we go through, it's like a vapor, like blowing dust off your hand. It's here today and gone tomorrow. We're talking about sonship, about being children, heirs, joint heirs, adoption. And this all comes to us when we have peace with God, the grace of God, the mercy of God. These jewels and the treasures that he gives us. I mean, sometimes it's hard for me to explain all of these things. Just ask God to make it real in your heart. Unbelievers, they don't know these truths. They're kind of a lump of clay mixed with sin. That's what we were. That's why we have to be so merciful toward them. And unless they repent, like you and I repented, they're not fit for adoption or for heaven, and they're left at the devil's doorstep, so to speak. A sad commentary. It really is. You know, you can have everything. You can possess a lot of good health. And a lot of people are very healthy, very strong, very virile. And you can have all the money in the world. And you can have homes in Italy and here in America and all across the country and the world. And you can be so talented. You can be a great opera star and have a lot of fame and people throw flowers at you. But if you don't have peace in your heart and you don't have peace with God, it's nothing. It's hay, wood, and stubble. How many times we hear so sadly that these people commit suicide or suffering great depression. What they need is something that money can't buy, but it's a gift because he left it. We just read that scripture in John. My peace I give you. I'm leaving it with you. Here, take it. It's for whosoever. Without faith, we're just merely creatures of God. We've been created in his image. We know that. The world says peace at any price. No, you can't compromise with the devil. You cannot sit down at a conference table with the devil. They say live, let live, eat, drink, and be merry, drugs, meditation, all kinds of things that they say, hey, I'm the master of my own fate. That's not living peacefully. That's not knowing God. There's discord and dissension, and it'll always be in this world because it's a fallen world. Even in the first family, Cain killed Abel. Brothers, they killed each other. I mean, isn't that amazing when you think, no, we talk about guns and violence today. There weren't any guns then.
I don't know, did he use a club? So if someone has that hatred in their heart, they're going to find a way to do it. And Cain killed his own brother. Abraham had two sons. We talked about Ishmael and Isaac because there's two sets of families, the two Adams, the Ishmael and Isaacs, the one of the bondswoman, the other the free. Which one are you? The unbeliever is not adopted. He's not a child. He's not a son. And on Judgment Day, the same words are going to be spoken to him. Cast out the bondswoman and her son. And that is something that no one needs to ever hear if we come to repentance and the saving knowledge of Jesus Christ. Thomas Watson says, the sun dissolves the ice but can harden the clay. To the unregenerate and the profane, the word of God is not humbling, but hardening. Jesus Christ, who was the best of preachers, was to some a rock of offense, a stumbling stone. To others, it was like honey poured from his lips, grace poured from his lips. He was salvation. The Jews, Watson says, sucked death from his sweet lips. Psalm 112 and verse 4 says, unto the upright arises light in the darkness. Have you seen the light? You know, I was walking in darkness one day, and then I saw the light of the gospel, the truth of Jesus. When I remember that scripture that did it for me, and the word was made flesh and dwelt among us. It's like a thunderbolt hit me, and I knew that I knew that I knew that Jesus was real, that the Bible was true, and that I needed to repent. Oh, beloved, read the Beatitudes. Study the entire Sermon on the Mount. His name is Jesus. He is the faithful witness. We may not always be faithful, but he is always. See you next time on Bethlehem Glory.

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Friend, this is the only time we have right now. We don't have tomorrow. We don't have yesterday. We have right now to help turn this country around and help reach our friends for Jesus Christ. This is our irrecoverable moment. Don't miss it.

sinner leave the darkened path, for God has found a way where all the lost may safely come to heaven's eternal day. How long will you reject his love and scorn his grace divine? Your Savior died to gain for you the gift you now decline. Each moment as it passes by with vast results is fraught. You may accept, you may reject the kingdom for you bought. Believe his word, your sins forsake, and take the eternal prize. Come now, surrender at his feet, accept his sacrifice. For God so loved the world that he gave his only Son, that whosoever on him believe, eternal life at once receives, the moment it is done.

0: Thank you for joining us for CBN Newswatch. I'm Ephraim Graham. Ahead today, President Donald Trump declaring the ceasefire with Iran over after the U.S. launches more attacks against Iran. The president's remarks today came after the U.S. struck dozens of Iranian targets in response to attacks on commercial shipping in the Strait of Hormuz. Iran retaliated with attacks on U.S. targets in the region. We're going to bring you the story from Jerusalem. A new poll shows support for Israel is dropping among Americans as top Democratic leaders speak on U.S.-Israeli relations today in Tel Aviv. And in health news, more people are ending up in the ER because of Lyme disease. We're going to show you why this could be the worst year in a decade for illness caused by ticks and how you can protect yourself. All those stories and more today on CBN Newswatch.
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0: It is Wednesday, the 8th of July. We're going to begin this half hour with the conflict with Iran as President Donald Trump says the ceasefire is over. He added peace negotiations could continue, but he believes they're a waste of time. CBN News Middle East correspondent Julie Stahl has the story. She's reporting from Jerusalem.
2: Speaking with reporters at the NATO summit in Turkey, President Trump said he can't trust the Iranians to negotiate.
3: To me, I think it's over. I don't want to deal with them anymore. They're scum. They're sick people. They're led by sick people. And they're vicious, violent people.
2: He said negotiators Steve Witkoff and Jared Kushner want to continue, but he'll make the final decision.
3: As far as I'm concerned, it's just a waste of time dealing with them. They're liars.
2: The U.S. carried out strikes on Iranian military targets after attacks on three commercial vessels in the Strait of Hormuz. The U.S. called it a clear violation of the ceasefire. American forces hit more than 80 Iranian targets, including air defenses, radar sites, and dozens of Revolutionary Guard boats, to limit attacks on international shipping in the strait. Iranian state media reported explosions near Keshem Island and in the southern port cities of Bandar Abbas and Sirik. Washington also revoked the sanctions waiver that authorized Iran to sell crude oil on international markets, warning, the memorandum in effect with Iran is entirely performance-based. Iran will only reap benefits if they exhibit good behavior. The Islamic Republic threatened a crushing response and has retaliated with missile fire targeting U.S. military assets in Bahrain and Kuwait. Iran's parliament speaker wrote on X, "The era of bullying and extortion is over. It leads nowhere. We don't fold." As tensions rise with Iran, President Trump met with Turkey's President Erdogan at the NATO summit in Ankara, highlighting what he calls their strong personal relationship.
3: Sometimes you get along with the toughest people, like him, and sometimes you don't get along with the weakest, most pathetic people.
2: President Trump signaled he is leaning towards approving fighter jet sales to Ankara.
3: Something certainly we consider.
2: Israel quickly pushed back. Prime Minister Benjamin Netanyahu said in an interview on CNN that he spoke several times with President Trump before the NATO summit, urging him to keep Turkey out of the F-35 program.
4: Notwithstanding the personal friendship that President Trump has with Erdogan, it doesn't make Turkey a friendly state to the United States.
2: He also accused Turkey of being infected with the Muslim Brotherhood and a threat to Israel and Europe. Greece is also raising concerns, warning an F-35 sale to Turkey could upset the military balance in the Aegean. Athens is pressing ahead with its biggest defense modernization in decades, preparing to acquire the Israeli-backed Achilles Shield air defense network. Julie Stahl, CBN News, Jerusalem.
0: Lots more to talk about, and our Middle East Bureau Chief Chris Mitchell is joining us right now in studio. So, Chris, President Trump, as we heard, did not mince words when talking about the leaders of Iran. How will these strikes and his statements about Iran be received now in Israel?
5: Well, I think in Israel they're going to welcome them because I think they felt like the ending of the war was premature, and they would like to see to finish the job and make sure that Iran doesn't pose. I think people in Israel really didn't think the memorandum of understanding was going to work. They didn't believe that Iran would keep its word, that it was going to use it just as a temporary pause. They call that a hudna in Islam, that where they could rebuild, regroup, and then fight at another time. So I think here in Israel, mm-hmm. they're going to see this as a welcome news. Not that they want war, but they want to make sure that Iran no longer poses a threat to not only the Jewish state, but the region and its allies in the UAE and Bahrain, Kuwait. We see that Iran is already attacking them after what happened yesterday.
6: Mm. They may not want war, but will Israel be involved in the strikes on Iran?
5: Well, that's a good question. We know that Secretary of War Pete Hegseth was due to be in Israel today, but he's apparently has canceled his trip. It remains to be seen. It seems like right now there's a tense relationship between President Trump, Prime Minister Netanyahu, and President Trump says that he convinced President Erdogan not to join the war and attack Israel in the fight against Iran. So it remains to be seen. Perhaps President Trump doesn't want Israel involved right now, but we'll see.
6: Hearing a lot of war words, is there the thought that Israel, is there hope now in Israel that President Trump will finish the job?
5: There is that hope. They wanted to do that. They were disappointed, I think, when the ceasefire began. And they didn't trust Iran to keep its word, and that it really hadn't changed. The ideology hadn't changed at all. The agenda to eliminate Israel, to be a hegemony there in the region, that didn't change. So they want to finish the job. There was actually one airstrike that was called off by President Trump just as the ceasefire was going into effect. They believe that they would like be able to contribute and finish the job. They have been studying Iranian nuclear sites, mm-hmm. ballistic missile sites, air defense sites for years, and they have probably their target bank right now to go ahead and really put a dent in Iran's ability to regroup.
6: President Trump is sticking by the president of Turkey, Erdogan, despite criticism, as we heard that criticism from Prime Minister Benjamin Netanyahu in Julie's piece. What are Israel's concerns about Turkey?
5: The concerns, number one, is about the F-35. The F-35 would change, as Greece has said, change the whole military balance in the region. And by law, Israel has to have a qualitative military edge over all of the people in the region. And the F-35 would actually change that. That's one thing. And then the rhetoric that's coming out of Ankara, President Erdogan, not only his foreign minister, calls Israel a burden on humanity. Mm-hmm. The interior ministry says that he wants to be the governor of Jerusalem. Mm-hmm. And so the aspirations, the neo-Ottoman aspirations of reviving the Ottoman Empire that once ruled that whole area, that concerns Israel. And ever since October 7th, right now, they believe what their enemies say, and they want to make sure that they take that seriously, whether it's Hezbollah, Hamas, or even Turkey.
6: All right. As I said, lots to talk about. Chris is going to stay with us, and we're going to continue our discussion. Our senior news analyst, Drew Parkhill, is going to join us to talk about the loss of support for Israel here in the United States, what Israelis think about the decline, and more about the impact of the war with Iran in Israel. We'll have that important conversation when we come back. Stay with us. You're watching CBN News Watch.
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6: And our CBN News senior analyst Drew Parkhill is joining us now for a look at the economic impact of the war against Iran, what's happening in Israel now, and more. So, Drew, a prominent Democrat is giving a speech today in Tel Aviv. Who is he, and why is this speech important?
21: The speech is very important because he may run for president. It's Rahm Emanuel, and he's considered a centrist Democrat. He's not considered out on the fringe of the left wing, which has turned very strongly against Israel. But now he's giving a speech at the University of Tel Aviv today. Mm-hmm. Supposedly, he's run this by Bill Clinton and Hillary Clinton. So this is the voice of the Democratic establishment speaking. And he's going to be saying, he's going to be talking about how the current relationship with Israel needs to change. It can't survive the way it is. He's going to say we're going to need significant changes and a new direction. Now, here's what's important, Ephraim. Mm-hmm. This is coming as a new poll from the Associated Press just came out this week, and here's what it said. It was very important. This is the first part of their story. After decades of reliable bipartisan backing for Israel, a new Associated Press NRC poll reveals a dramatic erosion of support for the longtime U.S. ally, with rising opposition from Democrats and signs of division among Republicans. And it went on to say about one-third of U.S. adults, including roughly half of Democrats, believe that Israel has committed genocide against Palestinians during the war in Gaza. Now, Israel and the U.S. government says that is just not true at all. Mm-hmm. In fact, as Chris can talk about, the population of Gaza is roughly the same as it was before the war, so kind of hard to say it's a genocide. But that's the impression that people have, mm-hmm. and so that's a very important development.
6: Mm-hmm. Now, Chris, what do Israelis think as they see this drop of support from Americans and people in other countries?
5: Well, it's alarming, and I think this is a national security issue, actually, for Israel right now, that they see the drop, because for decades, actually, there's been such a strong support for Israel, even Democrats and especially Republicans, for decades, and now this is erosion in the last, ever since October 7th and the war with Gaza and the Middle East war, really has dropped dramatically. So it's alarming to Israelis.
6: Mm. Do many Israelis believe evangelical Christians are their most loyal supporters?
5: I think they feel like they're the last a line of defense. They really do believe that evangelical Christians are the ones who stand with Israel because of their belief in the Bible and what the Bible says about Israel. Even when all the nations are coming against them, that's a prophecy in the book of Zechariah, but they are looking to evangelical Christians to stand with them during this time.
6: Drew, let's talk numbers for a minute. What will the impact on the economy and the financial markets of the resumption of the war in Iran be?
21: Well, the impact was immediate, Ephraim. I was up way too early this morning. And the stock market futures were just drifting along. And all of a sudden, here comes this headline. Trump says memorandum of understanding is dead. It's over. Meaning the ceasefire is over as far as he's concerned. And he starts really bashing the Iranians, as we heard in the story earlier. So the price of oil quickly has gone up nearly $4 a barrel. Stock market futures quickly went down. They have been just bumping along, not too down a little bit, but not a lot. Then the Dow futures are down 500, nearly 600 points. So you had a big drop right away. Now, obviously, we know the impact of the increase in the price of oil. Gas prices have been coming way down. I remember where they were at the end of April, the beginning of May, around $5 a gallon in some places, even in the Midwest. Then they've come down to Here locally, there's a gas station, major brand gas station, very close to CBN. Gas was $3.35 a gallon just within the last couple of weeks.
6: Yeah.
21: That's going to turn around. Mm-hmm. That's going to filter through the economy. You're going to hear more complaints about inflation again, and that's going to put a drag on the economy. So this is going to have a very significant impact. It could become a political issue again. This is why a lot of people thought President Trump would not launch another strike.
6: Mm-hmm.
21: Now, he may feel that they've got the Strait of Hormuz enough under control that they can, you know, keep enough oil flowing to keep the price relatively stable going into the midterms.
6: Mm-hmm.
21: We'll see. But it's definitely going to have an economic impact.
6: Mm. Chris, what about Israelis? Are they expecting to get hit with Iranian attacks again?
5: That would be sort of the obvious result of the end of the memorandum of understanding, the attacks by the U.S. And so I would think that Israelis are expecting maybe going back into the bomb shelters. The number of ballistic missiles that Iran still has are enough to cause a lot of trouble on the home front.
6: Mm-hmm.
5: and they could be expecting to hit those bomb shelters. And as you questioned earlier, it depends also if Israel joins the war against Iran, and we'll see what may happen in the next day or two.
6: Mm.
21: Now, Chris, you went into bomb shelters yourself, didn't
5: mm-hmm.
21: you?
5: Yeah, we went into bomb shelters quite a bit, yeah, during that 12-day war. And last June 2025 and this year as well.
21: And don't those alerts go off in like the middle of the night?
5: Oh yeah, sure. Yeah, so you get an alarm on your phone that gives you a pre sort of alarm, and then if there's a missile coming into your area, you get an air raid siren, and that gives you time to get into the bomb shelters. And typically you'll hear an explosion, usually the Iron Dome hitting out those ballistic missiles. You have to wait a little bit while the shrapnel falls, but Israelis got pretty used to doing what they had to do to protect themselves.
6: Mm-hmm.
5: And thankfully, there hadn't been a lot of ballistic missiles that had direct strikes.
21: Mm-hmm. You know, one thing you touched on that I want to tell our viewers is that you've mentioned about the book of Zechariah, and that's something that we're going to be doing here on Newswatch mm-hmm. in the future is, you know, Israel and prophecy and what the Bible says, not necessarily about this war per se, because you don't want to get what I call second coming fever. But nonetheless, there are a lot of evangelicals in Israel, I believe, who would, you know, are very interested in that whole subject and believe that they see some of those signs.
5: And to your point about what this AP poll had,
6: mm-hmm.
5: Many people look at that and they see that as a sign
21: right.
5: of this erosion of support for
21: right.
5: Israel. Zechariah said all the nations would turn against Israel. And we just see that. Some people say it's almost like a tsunami after October 7th, this growing antithesis against Israel, whether it's in, you know, mainstream or some the progressive left as well.
21: Yeah, absolutely.
6: Indeed. All right. Our CBN senior analyst, Drew Parkhill, as well as our CBN News Middle East Bureau Chief, Chris Mitchell, thank you so much for your insights. Much appreciated, Jay. Good to have you both here with us. Still ahead, changing subjects now to your health. It is a tiny bite that can lead to big health problems. We're going to hear why experts say this could be the worst tick season in decades and how you can protect yourself and your family this summer. It's all coming up right after this. You're watching CBN Newswatch.
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1: 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Medical experts warn of an increase in tick-borne illnesses. The Trump administration is taking aim at Lyme disease, pushing for better detection and for better treatment. Medical reporter Lori Johnson shows us the danger and how you can protect yourself.
2: About 500,000 Americans contract Lyme disease from tick bites each year. Most fully recover from the bacterial infection if it's detected early and treated with an antibiotic. About 20% of those infections, however, evade early detection, resulting in severe joint pain, vision problems, neurological issues, and hospitalization or even death.
3: So definitely it's a big year for ticks and a big year for tick-borne diseases.
2: Johns Hopkins scientists warn Americans to take precautions against Lyme and other tick-borne diseases.
4: I'm thinking about babesiosis, an increasing disease of a small parasite that infects red blood cells and threatens the safety of our blood supply, or the Alpha-Gal syndrome, an allergic reaction to eating red meat.
2: Also, Rocky Mountain spotted fever, anaplasmosis, and more.
5: Experts recommend avoiding tick bites by wearing long sleeves and long pants in tall grass or wooded areas, and even tucking your pants into your socks. Consider bug spray and wearing light colored clothes so you can easily see a tick and pluck it off before it bites.
3: And when you come inside from doing high risk activities, so these are going to be things like hiking, golfing, gardening, do a thorough tick check, and then shower immediately to wash off any ticks that might have sort of caught a ride.
2: There's also the option of creating a tick-free border near your home, since ticks can't fly or jump.
3: So ticks love forest edges. So if you have a forest edge up to your yard or in your neighborhood, you can try to rim this edge with a couple of feet, 2 or 3 feet of mulch or gravel, just because this will be a difficult place for ticks to crawl through.
2: Deer and mice often carry ticks, so getting rid of rodents and fencing out deer can help.
3: And you can also finally spray your lawn or your neighborhood as well. Many pest control companies will make formulations to spray for ticks, but also there's some work showing that spraying for mosquitoes might be effective against ticks as well.
2: Many don't realize that after a tick bites, it can remain implanted in the skin for days.
4: What I would suggest is that you pull out the tick, and if you can, put it in a Ziploc bag and put it in your freezer, the only way to kill a tick. And so you have it available in case you do develop symptoms.
2: Different types of ticks carry different diseases.
4: Unfortunately, many of the tick-borne illnesses start with very non-specific symptoms. We call them flu-like illnesses. So you might run a slight temperature, you feel fatigued, but there isn't really anything that allows you to differentiate one disease from the other.
2: One exception is Lyme disease, which produces a telltale bullseye rash. Yet that's missing in a third of all cases. So doctors often struggle diagnosing tick-borne illnesses.
4: And the diagnostics that we currently have are really not great, and they don't work at the point of care, so they are not giving you an immediate answer. So often the doctor will treat with a broad spectrum antibiotic, so thinking it might be Lyme and hoping that if it's not, that the antibiotic will work.
2: An important thing to remember is by removing an infected tick within 2 days after it bites, you're likely okay. That's because it takes that long for the bacteria to travel into a human.
5: Scientists just finished a phase 3 clinical trial for a Lyme disease vaccine with promising results. It could become available by the spring of 2027. However, it requires 3 shots plus a yearly booster.
4: And so it's unlikely that the broad communities, all but the most enthusiastic outdoors people, are going to pick up this have this vaccine given to them.
2: So while many tick bites can often prove harmless, others can lead to serious illness, even death. That's why experts stress prevention and early detection, especially this time of year. Lori Johnson, CBN News.
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0: It's been said that families are like branches on a tree. 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
1: I'm Larry Bird. I've been part of Lighthouse TV since the very beginning. We're now launching out with a new program called Deep Waters. 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
3: Time now for your Wednesday word, and today's word is persistent. 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We'd love to know what you think about the stories you've seen here today. 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And, of course, you can reach out and touch us on Facebook, Instagram, and X. Have a wonderful Wednesday. We'll see you back here tomorrow.

My name is Tyreek. I live with my grandma. During the summer, I have meals at the Boys and Girls Club. When I eat food here, I'm not hungry and I can go out and have fun. Food gives me energy and it also helps me focus. What my family means to me is they love me for who I am. I love them because they make sure I'm good. It's really cool.

0: Good morning. I'm Deborah Pinkerton. Welcome to Morning Light. Jeff will join us later in the show. Recent studies show a large number of high school graduates raised in Christian homes walk away from the church. Parents, pastors, and ministry leaders are alarmed by this youth exodus. Our Morning Light panel will give us some guidance on how to keep our youth in church. And later in the show, Jeff will talk with a Pennsylvania management consulting firm about serving with purpose. Jesus' life exemplified a life of service. Learn how serving in your local government or church can grow your relationship with God. Every year, approximately 380,000 high school graduates raised in Christian homes walk away from the church. Studies from Barna Group and Lifeway Research say that accounts for about 75% of today's youth who disengage from their faith. While some return to the church later in life, many do not. Studies show there are a number of reasons why this happens. Our Morning Light panel will help us work through this problem. Joining us is Pastor Chad Ho, Michelle Cadle Taylor, and Pastor Dave Beiser. Thank you for being with us.
1: Sure.
0: So what we're seeing is we're talking about this time when our kids leave home, when they go either into the military, they go to college, they go to a trade school, or when they're just going out to have a job. And so it's this in-between time. And there are some statistics that I think that are pretty interesting. Studies do show that kids spend an average of 30 hours per week in public schools. And so they're taught a number of different things, a number of things that oppose our biblical truths. And also they spend about 30 hours per week in front of the TV or phone or social media, which of course keeps them away from what the Bible says. So what are your thoughts about this? Why do you see this as a problem, and how is this really affecting our youth?
1: I don't think it's a new challenge. I think, 1 hour a week is hard to compete with 60 hours of other content. That's sure. Certainly true. Secondly, I think every one of us needs to go through a transitional period when we're in a faith because somebody tells us we should be, and in our faith because we want to be, when we start to own it ourselves. And that transition isn't always a smooth one. Mm-hmm. And I'm not really quite sure, as pastors, that the church does a great job of helping people in understanding that transition or preparing for that transition. Mm-hmm. We do youth ministry, but we're not necessarily challenging people for that transitional moment. And I think the church could do a better job at that. How could we do a better job? Just being real. Let's just be real. Let's face reality. Let's understand where young people are at, what the things that they're struggling with, the questions they're asking, and go headlong right into them. I don't know if that's what you see, Chad, but I sure do.
2: Yeah, I mean, I definitely see that. And I think over the last 40 years, we've seen denominations have been grasping at straws trying to solve this issue, this gap from 18 to 35 or 18 to 40, whatever they say. So I've been told many times that why is it that when people graduate high school, they graduate church? You know, why do they disappear?
0: Right.
2: And I think to add to what you're saying, Dave, I would say that at the church looking inside, are we giving them something real and are we teaching them? Because we've done a great job of outreach in many ways. We've tried everything possible to get them through the doors, especially the ones that parents don't attend. We've done a great job. But step two, when it comes to discipleship, I think that our efforts in outreach have overtaken where we need to follow up with the discipleship, which I think would improve the numbers staying.
1: Right.
3: So as somebody who went to church very periodically and in high school went away from that, I would say that speaking from my teenage perspective, I think that sometimes when we went to church, we didn't feel like we connected with God. And then when you had older people trying to talk to you, they didn't always, it felt more like rules, rules of a relationship.
1: Right.
3: And so I really feel like if you had, like you said, genuine relationships with teens, and then let's take it out of the church even, back to the home, right? And if you are you're trying to have a relationship over the rules, not to say you don't have rules, but look at the life of Jesus. Jesus had relationship with people. He had a way of bringing, if you think about how he convicts our hearts if we've gone astray a little bit, it's with a gentle, loving way. And you end up feeling empowered rather than defeated. So I think it's really about how we approach the topics that they're dealing with. And if they feel judged in any way, they're not going to come to us to ask how they make this transition.
0: Right. Yeah, and that really does tie into a statistic by the Lifeway study. It says that 29% of young adults left the church because of unanswered doubts and questions. Mm-hmm. So I think it does come to this point. So how can the church really answer their intellectual and spiritual questions about science, faith, and sexuality? And I think that's where we're seeing that gap, that these questions aren't being answered. So what can be done?
1: Well, I think we have to have open conversational moments. You know, when I was in youth group, we didn't really have those. You know, it was, here's the information you need. We're going to impart this information. Open your head, dump it in, right?
0: Right.
1: Instead of conversational moments, what I could ask really hard questions that I was struggling with, whether it was about my own sexuality or human sexuality in general, whether it was about, you know, and quite honestly, the struggle was that I felt a disconnect from those other people who have already figured it out and wanted to just tell me what I was supposed to do instead of helping me walk through it and understand that I was struggling in some way. And so one of the things for me in answering a call to ministry is I rejected it. I didn't want to, because I didn't know any pastor. I didn't know any church member that I wanted to be like.
0: Right.
1: And so, growing up, my pastor mowed his lawn with a tie on. Because he had this image he felt like he needed to present, right? And so he'd be out there in a shirt and tie mowing his lawn because he was the pastor. It was like, no way am I becoming that, right?
4: Holy mowing.
1: Yeah, holy mowing, right? You know, because he felt like he had this image he had to present. And I didn't want that. So I rejected that because I didn't have any role models. Mm-hmm. And I think one of the best things we can do in church is to just be real and be role models for people. Understand that, you know, we struggle. We get it. We understand that there's doubts and there are questions. We need to address those.
2: Yeah.
0: Yeah.
1: Right.
2: And I think especially where we're at today, because we are in a post-church culture. I've always said many times that it used to be that if you found somebody that was unchurched, you could at least find a connection. Like maybe their grandmother had a Bible, something like. Now we're dealing with second, third, fourth, fifth generations.
1: Right.
2: They have no connection at all. Mm-hmm. So the worst thing we can do is dismiss if they have a question, is dismiss the question, to embrace the question and walk alongside them. Because you treat somebody, you know, if they're brand new to something, you just don't expect them to be up here. You know, they're down at this level. Go to their level. What we try to do the most, though, we don't always do it perfect. Somebody walks through our door, our job is to help them take the next step, whatever that step is. That's our job.
0: Yeah. No matter what their age is.
2: Exactly.
1: Yes.
0: Right. And you have to connect.
2: Yeah.
3: Yeah, I think connection is the big key. Because I think even for adults, I think when we find true connection and somebody, it's not like they're coming with a hidden agenda, like trying to make me into something, but they're actually coming to know me and you learn from each other. Even if they're young, you're still learning from them too. And I think if they feel this mutual respect and a true connection, that's more likely to make an impact as they're going whatever path they choose. And I do believe that, you know, God's word does not return void without the purpose for which he sends it. And I feel like that was true in my life. And I think for me, it was a praying grandmother and somebody who, you know, she was putting, they said I used to sit there and listen to her. And then even if my parents didn't go to church except periodically, and then I actually considered myself an atheist for years, the truth is that word was still in me. And that word did not return void without what God wanted it to do.
2: Sure.
3: And so when we are worried about our kids, and if they do seem like they're choosing a different path, I guess my encouragement would be hang in there and just trust God and let him do his work, because the Holy Spirit will draw them to him, and we just keep loving them and keep just modeling his love for them.
0: Some of the responsibility does come down to parents, though.
1: Oh,
0: we
1: no.
0: have to
1: yeah.
0: set
1: yeah.
0: the role model.
1: Right. Yeah, absolutely. And I think that's one of the biggest struggles. And Chad, you mentioned it. We're now seeing generation after generation of disconnection from church. And so we're seeing grandchildren who do not have a role model generationally.
2: Yeah.
1: Whether it's parents, grandparents, or even great grandparents, they're not seeing it. We're approaching a fourth generation of disconnect, and so you know, as a church, we should be sensitive and aware of that. I think the other thing, you know, I love what you said about connection, and to me, that connection just is my ability to be authentic, and to show an unconditional acceptance of who someone is, because I think that's, you know, Jesus challenges us to do that. And I think that's what young people don't feel from a church, an unconditional acceptance for who I am and what I'm going through. And I think if they could feel that, mm-hmm. they'd feel comfortable being there.
3: Yeah. But first, we have to feel it for ourselves,
1: right?
3: We have to be comfortable with ourselves.
1: Isn't that the truth?
3: And we have to be real with ourselves and be okay that we're not perfect. If we feel the pressure to perform or be perfect, then we're really kidding ourselves because God knows who we are. And it's just maybe we have to look at what are we really believing about God?
1: Yeah.
3: Are we believing that He only loves us when we're perfect or when we're performing or when we're doing a certain thing?
1: Right.
3: Even if it's a good thing, even if it's reading the Bible or getting up and doing devotions, you know, God's asked me often, who do you think I am? What kind of dad do you think I am?
1: Right?
3: And I feel like for all of us, if we could start with that for ourselves, then we're real about our faith. Mm-hmm. And then the kids, our kids and other kids
1: people,
3: see it.
1: Right, see, we see that, right? Yeah. They'll feel
2: your
1: that.
2: Model
1: they'll sense it.
2: Exactly.
0: Pastor Chubb, what would your advice be for parents? Who are maybe struggling, they see that their kids are struggling. Mm. What is your advice?
2: Well, I think the first thing, and I went through this as a parent myself, is that when a child becomes an adult, they make their own decisions.
1: Mm-hmm.
2: And that's hard to accept, but you have to let that happen. But as far as parenting them as they're growing up and as they're going through this, just continue to remain there for them. And the same thing we were talking about with transparency and all of that, even as a parent, as a pastor and parent both, I never want to come across as I have this all together and you need to be like me.
1: Mm.
2: I always am convicted every time I'm reading the Bible. So I want to share that conviction with my congregation, want to share that with my children, share it with my teens, share it with whoever. This is what God is teaching me. God is changing me in this area. Yeah, and I think the other one is, keep in mind, it's not a bad thing to apologize sometimes.
0: That's wonderful.
1: That's right. Always get it right.
0: Wonderful discussion. Thank you for being here and giving us some advice on this. Coming up next on Morning Light, Serving with Purpose. Less people are seeking positions in government. Ben Kafferlin with Kafferlin Strategies sits down with Jeff to share ways to explore your divine calling and how that can impact your life. That's next. 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
10: People think there must be something else. There must be something more than this life.
11: You don't go to heaven because you have worked your way or earned your way there. It's all by grace through faith. Jesus died to save you. And you can settle your case out of court today by admitting your sin and saying, Lord Jesus, come into my life. I repent. I turn to you. I trust in you as my Lord and Savior.
12: Well, there's growing evidence that fewer people are stepping up to serve in local government as mayors, as council members, as supervisors. Is it rising partisanship? Is it endless distractions? Or has the idea of community altogether simply lost its pull? To help us make sense of it all, we're joined by Ben Kafferlin of Kafferlin Strategies and a longtime friend, a former county commissioner. How many other community titles have you worn over the year?
13: City manager title, I don't know, township manager, quite a few.
12: Why don't people, is there one answer, do you think, to why people don't feel that local government is a place they want to get their hands dirty? I know there's generally no money, there's no healthcare benefits, but what is it that keeps people saying, I don't want to go to another meeting, mm-hmm. or is it too contentious? What is it?
13: Yeah, I don't think there is one single answer, but if I was going to pick one, I think it's the controversy. Mm. It's the your neighbor that you're going to see in Walmart is going to berate you for how you voted on something, or that their trash wasn't picked up, or whatever local service was not provided in the exact manner that they wanted. And it's just more hostile. Even when I ran for elected office first in 2015, things changed after the 2016 election, changed again after the 2020
12: things
13: election.
12: Things worse?
13: Oh, much worse, yes.
12: Okay.
13: Yeah, I would say that.
12: Did you experience that?
13: I absolutely did.
12: What did it look like?
13: I felt like when I first ran for office, local government was not partisan. And it became partisan in 2016, and it became more so in 2020, and it's become even worse after COVID.
12: So when you're at a traffic light, somebody flipping you off, yelling at you, is it like that?
13: Yeah, death threats.
12: Really?
13: And both parties lambasting me for anything.
12: Yeah.
13: Yeah, it's not a fun time to be an elected official. You can't please anyone. I think that was always known, but it wasn't as partisan as it seems to be now.
12: So if you're a believer, if you're a Christian, and you believe that there is a role for you as a community member to love your neighbor through government,
13: exactly.
12: How do you overcome the hurdle mentally?
13: Yeah. Well, first of all, obviously a lot of prayer. Yeah. It's surrounding yourself with like-minded people. I'm not talking about echo chamber. I'm not saying they have to be the same people, but they have to be for you and they have to be for your community. And you need to express that. So I think one of the great things in the communities that we go and work in, we are ministers of reconciliation.
12: What do you mean by that?
13: So in the sense of 2 Corinthians 5, right? We, because we are reconciled to Christ, are ministers of reconciliation. And our team members know that when we go in, we are looking for the controversy. We're going to find financial issues and all that. But we're going to look for the tension between people and try to reconcile them to each other, to themselves, to us.
12: That's a very different model. If you're a leading a political party, you're the local county chairman or the state chairman, your goal is to make sparks fly, right? So you can raise money, so you can get reelected in some ways. Right. So you're going completely against the political culture, aren't you?
13: Yeah, and I would say that I was actually very successful both as an elected official and now as a consultant at doing that. Great example was a reassessment. Our county had to go through a reassessment, and I ended up voting for it. The political pundits of our county said, you need to make the school district sue. You need to, you know, basically...
12: Put them in a trap.
13: Yeah, exactly. Yeah. You need to get yourself extricated from the situation. And I said, no. I think we need to embrace this, and if this is something that really needs to be done, we need to get everybody on the same bandwagon, rowing in the same direction, whatever analogy you want to use. Mm-hmm. And that served us so well. Mm-hmm. I think that not just pitting people against each other, but instead trying to reconcile differences and opinions went a long way in making that a much smoother project than it would have been.
12: About a minute left. I want you to talk to a discouraged school board member, a discouraged mayor, a discouraged local council person, a discouraged borough manager. It's like, I can't put up with this one more day. What's your message to them?
13: Well, first of all, swim in the scripture and in prayer. But find your people. Recruit people. Ask them, literally ask people to run with you or pray with you or even just talk through something. You're not meant to go through this alone. So the main thing I would say is find community.
12: So if you're going to serve, you have to have a support team around you.
13: Absolutely.
12: And you're willing, I know, as we've talked so many times, to talk to people and mentor people going through this, right? How do they get a hold of you?
13: CaffrelinStrategies.com. My contact information is on there.
12: Great. Fine example of servant leadership, and thank you for loving your neighbors through the political process, through local government. It's been fun to watch.
13: Yeah. Thank you.
12: Well, don't go away. When we come back, we'll meet a woman who, like him, stepped up and is serving in her local community. I'll ask her what, if anything, convinces her Christians should pursue public office, especially when the climate, as Ben described, has grown pretty ugly.
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12: Welcome back. Well, we're talking about ways to get involved, if you should or shouldn't, in local government, and if you do, how you do it. Lisa Hagberg is a wife, a mom, and some of the deep convictions about loving her neighbors through public service. Lisa, we have seen many Christians kind of get the itch, feel conviction, watch TV, maybe there's a moment, and they say, I've got to get in there and do it. Mm-hmm. And they take the oath, and then the first meeting, they say, what did I get into? You were a borough manager, so you have kind of an interesting vantage point looking out at the leaders who are up front, and you watch and you know when they're about to break. What do you say, what do you whisper into the ear before or after the meeting for that Christian who is in public service mm-hmm. that they don't give up?
8: Yeah. We do see a lot of people get in public service, and they come in because they want to see change. Mm-hmm. And it's not very long before they realize that might be harder than they expected.
12: Right.
8: And so I just encourage them to keep going. There's a reason that they're there. They're there for that moment in that season to do the work that we're called to do, and to don't give up.
12: I mean, but you've seen what Ben describes, which is, you know, the ugly notes on the windshield and people coming arms crossed to the meeting, and you've mm-hmm. got to call security and you've got to make sure that somehow the bomb is diffused. Mm-hmm. What is your understanding of this whole idea of being a minister of reconciliation in government?
8: One thing I've come to learn in my time in local government is people just want to be heard. And yes, they do come with volatility and anger. And there are little things, little ways that you can diffuse that. And some of it is listening. Mm. Weirdly, some of it is offering them a beverage, making them feel welcome, bringing them into a space where they can
12: wow.
8: sit down.
12: Something that simple.
8: Something that simple.
12: Have you seen it work?
8: I absolutely
12: have.
8: Give
12: me a story without giving any names, because
8: yeah.
12: maybe a few of those people are still walking the planet.
8: Yep.
12: About when a time was where that you were able to, through kindness and civility, mm-hmm. change the mood.
8: Yeah. I learned this when I became a borough manager. The community was in a little bit of an uproar where I was serving, and people would come in very angry, and so we just decided to buy a Keurig. I didn't know what it was going to mean, but we decided to buy a Keurig, have it in our office, and when anyone would come in, we would offer them a water or a hot beverage
12: wow.
8: and invite them in and have them sit down and just listen.
12: Hmm.
8: And I realized that that little, the interest in wanting to hear what they had to say, offering them something automatically just brought them down.
12: Hmm.
8: And so I've seen it work many, many times since then.
12: It's funny you say that, because I think when you think of government, local government, I've got to go pay the tax bill, I've got to go pay the water bill, or they called me about some zoning issue or the curb or whatever.
8: Mm-hmm.
12: And you think about a glass window and a door or a little hole you've got to put your money through.
8: Mm-hmm.
12: This is a very different way of engaging with people, isn't it?
8: It is. Yeah, we do let fear rule us sometimes, but I think we have to invite people in. They really just want someone to hear their story. It's really important to them that we listen to their complaint and help them get to a solution and be honest with them when we can't solve their problem, because sometimes we cannot.
12: You used a word, and I think it is the word maybe of the last 10 or 15 years, fear. That people are really afraid of putting their name on a ballot or serving in a capacity like you did. How do you overcome fear so that when you are driving to the borough meeting or the township meeting, palms are sweaty, music turned up, some distraction, and you're trying to get your head right. How do you do that?
8: Mm-hmm. I get nervous before every single meeting still. Mm. And I do spend a lot of time in prayer. I ask God to help us make good choices and that we are kind to people. Because it is the great unknown when you walk into a meeting. You don't know who's going to be there, what they're going to bring up, how angry they may be. And I also enjoy the real positive people who come and say, thank you for plowing, thank you for filling our pothole, and just enjoy the gratitude as well.
12: So it makes a difference that when somebody bakes the brownies and stops by the office. And so when you pay your tax bill, bring a baked good.
8: Bring some cookies with you.
12: Awesome. Well, thank you for what you're doing and how you're serving and doing it joyfully and loving your neighbor. It came through in this conversation. I know it makes a huge difference where you're serving. So thank
8: you
12: so much.
8: It's my pleasure.
12: Well, maybe you felt that nudge towards public service but aren't sure where to begin. Ben and Lisa have walked that road, and they love to help you think through it. If you have questions about the challenges or the calling, their website's on the screen, CaferlinStrategies.com. Get in touch. Stay with us. We'll be right back after the break.

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1: Welcome back. Well, coming up tomorrow on Morning Light, summer is right around the corner, and now is the time to think about summer camp. Camp Hebron is the place to draw near to God, all while forming deep relationships. The executive director is here to share the details. That's a look at what's coming up tomorrow on Morning Light. Now, Deborah, your closing thoughts.
2: Thank you, Jeff. Corrie ten Boom sets the example of how we should live our lives. You remember her. Corrie and her family helped 800 Jews escape from the Holocaust. They were caught, arrested, sent to concentration camps, and continued to spread the gospel. Corrie recalls her father using this analogy to teach her to trust in the Lord in all things. He said, when a train goes through a tunnel and it gets dark, you don't throw away the ticket and jump off. You sit still and trust the engineer. The Bible says it even better. In Proverbs 3, 5, and 6, it says, trust in the Lord with all your heart, and do not lean on your own understanding. In all your ways, acknowledge Him, and He will make straight your path. Such reassurance knowing God is with us, walking beside us, holding our hands, keeping us steady, especially when we need it the most. Remember to hold on to God's promise, and He will lead the way. For Jeff and the entire Morning Light team, I'm Deborah Pinkerton. Thanks for watching. And as Jeff says, check on your neighbors. And we hope to see you again real soon.
3: You ever sing the song, Daniel Was a Man of Prayer? Daily prayed he three times? Join Pastor Isaac Crockett and I for this week's edition of Stand in the Gap as we continue in our series on powerful prayer as we focus on the prayer of Daniel, the prophet, Daniel, the government official, from Daniel chapter 9.

There is no person that God cannot save. There is no promise that God will not keep. There is nothing that our God cannot do.

I want you to stand at this time, and we're going to put the Ten Commandments on the screen. And I want us to declare them together and repeat them out loud. Are you ready? You shall have no other gods before me. You shall not make for yourselves an idol. You shall not misuse the name of the Lord your God. Remember the Sabbath day by keeping it holy. Honor your father and your mother. You shall not murder. You shall not commit adultery. You shall not steal. You shall not give false testimony. You shall not covet. And this is the word of God. These are not human suggestions for better living. These commandments were written by the very hand, the very finger of God in stone, as it were, to be timeless and trustworthy for all generations. Divine instructions for godly living. This is how to live a life of liberty. Go ahead and take a seat. The commandments reflect the character of God first and foremost, who He is, His love, His liberty, His holiness, His purity, His faithfulness. This is a biblical worldview. The Ten Commandments have been called the Judeo-Christian ethic that we have built this nation upon, and really all of Western civilization. The Ten Commandments represent the Bible's code of conduct, and not only for those in the Old Testament, but for believers and followers of Jesus, who said, "I've come not to destroy the law, but to fulfill it." And in effect, the Ten Commandments are the constitution of the Christian faith and behavior and freedom. They are succinct. And I wanted you to see the succinct version of these commandments as we declared them today. Jesus summarized them in two great commandments. And we find this in Matthew chapter 22 when Jesus said, representing the first four of the commandments, "You shall love the Lord your God with all your heart, your soul, your mind, and your strength." And then summarizing the last six, beginning with "honor your father and your mother," and what we're about to see today, he said, "And you shall love your neighbor as yourself." So two great commandments summarizing the Ten Commandments. When the Apostle Paul wanted to clarify what it means to live life as an obedient follower of Jesus, as an obedient Christian, he said in Romans 13, "Owe no man anything except to love one another. For the one who loves another has fulfilled the law. For the commandments, you shall not commit adultery, you shall not murder, you shall not steal, you shall not covet, and any other commandment are summed up in this word, you shall love your neighbor as yourself." Love does no wrong to a neighbor. Therefore, love is fulfilling the law. So the life of liberty is this life of love. And like Jesus, Paul says the way to love people, are you listening, is to keep the commandments. The way to love people is to keep the commandments. When we keep the commandments, we are loving God and we are loving our neighbor. It's good to remember today that the Ten Commandments are good because they are God's commandments and they are good for you. The psalmist said in Psalm 1 that we're not to seek the counsel of the ungodly, verse 1, but verse 2, that we are to delight in the law of God. The blessed person, the blessed man or woman delights in the law of God. Who delights in the law? We do. We do. Because these are God's laws. They are God's commandments. Have you ever thought about how much better the world would be if we
all kept the commandments. Seems impossible, of course, because we know our world is a sinful and broken world. But just imagine, if you will, if everyone kept the commandments, that's the new heavens and the new earth that's coming one day. But how much better would your family be if you kept the commandments? How much better would your business be if you kept the commandments, your marriage, all of it, all of life? These laws are laws of liberty, and they are the center of Christian living and discipleship. And the followers of Jesus will keep his commands that we might have a right relationship with God and with one another. Not to earn our salvation. Please hear this. We're not saved by keeping the commandments, but because our lives have been transformed by Jesus Christ. We then live in obedience, a transformed life. As described here, it is the grace of the gospel that brings us to this life of liberty. We are free. The biblical idea of freedom is not to do what we want, but to do what we ought, to do what we should. Before Christ, we were not free. We were bound in our sin, just like the Israelites who were bound in Egypt to the cruel taskmasters who overruled them. And then they were set free. And that's why at the very beginning of the Ten Commandments, it says that I am the God who delivered you out of Egypt. And so because we have been delivered out of the bonds of sin and slavery, we now are free to live these laws. So God is not trying to crush you with these commandments or overcome us with rules and regulations and red tape for life, but these are to bless us. And we have today, therefore, the last five that I want to show you from God's word. The first one is in verse 13 of Exodus chapter 20, and the heading will simply be protecting life. Protecting life. You shall not murder. This perhaps in some generations, even ours, has been a misunderstood commandment. Because in the old King James it says you shall not kill. And so some have wondered, what about killing? The actual word is to murder. Do not murder. This commandment does not forbid the death penalty, because God has given us government, Romans chapter 13, to oversee and protect and, yes, to punish evildoers. The Bible commands the death penalty for murder. And you can debate capital punishment in this country, but you can't do it with the Bible, because the Bible teaches that murder is a capital crime.

0: I know you would agree that our world is in trouble, it's in turmoil. And although it is full of so many uncertainties, there is one answer for believers and followers of Jesus. It's the first place we should go, and that is the place of prayer. To take our concerns, our anxieties, our worries and fears to the Lord in prayer. God is seeking people who will connect with Him, and connect with Him very deeply, to be plugged into His spiritual power that can transform our lives and people around us. That power can overcome any trial and transform our daily lives. But so many people struggle with prayer and just don't know where to start.
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0: Amazing things happen when we simply ask and when we pray God's way, the kingdom way. By prayer, we receive God's presence and power for our lives. God wants us to always keep growing and seeking after Him so that we can know Him more and more and love Him better and better, that we would share His message of hope and compassion to a world desperately in need. The seventh commandment is verse 14. And this one means honoring marriage. Hey, let me remind you that for every negative, there is a positive. So if you look at the Ten Commandments as the prohibitions, they are the imperatives. These are definitely prohibitions. There are some big no-nos. But there's also some big yes-yes here. Because for every negative, you shall not, there is the positive, you shall. So if you shall not commit adultery, you shall have an honorable marriage. If you are not to take life, you shall not take life, then you should protect life and preserve life. So always remember that the Ten Commandments are from God and for you. Adultery is a serious offense. In fact, in the Old Testament, in the kingdom of Israel, in the Mosaic law, it was punishable by death. So what is this all about? You shall not commit adultery. God created sex to bring fulfillment to men and women, husbands and wives. It's a beautiful thing. It's a blessed thing. God's way. I always think of it as a wonderful fireplace. We don't have many fireplaces with real wood these days, I guess, but if you've got a fireplace in your house and you've got the wood, as long as the fire is in the fireplace where it belongs, there's this beautiful warmth and even romantic tone to the fireplace. Warm yourself by the fire. But get the fire out of the fireplace and into the house and it will burn the house down. And so it is in the human relationships, the intimacy of marriage. Adultery threatens the family, of course, which is the basic unit of all of society. The family is the foundation. Marriage, a man and a woman living in a commitment of marriage, a husband and a wife, a mother and a father with children. This is God's plan. So do not commit adultery in this commandment. No, adultery would include all sexual immorality. Immorality, sexual immorality of all kinds. Anything that threatens the family as God has intended it is adulterating God's purpose. Adultery does near irreparable damage to a marriage. As a pastor, we as pastors of the church, we see it, of course, unfortunately, all the time. Because adultery destroys trust and betrays promises. And if you are committing adultery, you are living a lie. You are a total hypocrite. And it never ends well. Commandment number 8. That is respecting personal property. What does the Bible say? Verse 15. Do not steal. If you think about it, do not steal. This commandment encompasses the other prohibitions as well, because if you take a life, you're stealing someone's life. If you commit adultery, you're maybe stealing someone's wife or husband. If you take what doesn't belong to you, if you steal or if you lie, you rob justice and you're disobeying the truth. So this means that we are not to steal because we, on the note of positivity, we respect the right of a person to own what they own and possess what they possess without taking it from them. It includes stealing property, obviously, but it also can include the government stealing from the people with overtaxation and socialism. Did you know that socialism, communism, Marxism, is organized theft? It is taking from someone else to give to someone else who has not worked for it or earned it. The theft of property and the theft of freedom. Socialism robs you of freedom. Because anytime the government may choose to give you something, they can choose to take it away at any time. So, we have the right to personal property. That is a basic of our freedom as Americans. That we have a right, the Bible teaches that we have a right to own personal property. That we are not demanded or

about we are stealing something that is very precious to that other person. So let's go to number nine, commandment number nine then, and that is speaking the truth. Keeping our promises. Speaking the truth and keeping your promises. Verse 16, it says, do not bear false witness. In other words, do not lie. I remember when our son Jason, he's a trained lawyer, and he now heads PowerPoint Ministries as the president of PowerPoint, but he's a lawyer, and I remember him struggling as a young lawyer. And he was just talking about his daily life as a lawyer and dealing with just the law and people and the lawsuits and all the rest. And he was developing this view that he said, Dad, everybody lies. I said, well, Jason, don't be cynical. No, Dad, everybody lies. He's more biblical than I was, because the psalmist said, everyone goes forth from the womb speaking lies. You're a born liar. You're not a liar because you tell lies. You tell lies because you're a liar. We are born with this bent. And you know, some of you are really good at it. Data shows that the average person tells two lies a day. And if you're a really prolific and professional liar, it's up to 20 plus times a day. Sometimes you can't tell, sometimes you can tell when a person is lying. It's like the guy said, you know, if I'm lying, and you know that I'm lying, and I know that I'm lying, is that not the same as telling the truth? In America today, truth is viewed as subjective, relative. And some say there is no right and there is no wrong based on your own definition of truth and untruth and what is right and what is wrong. You might even hear something like, there are no absolutes, which is an absolute statement, by the way. But of course, the Bible tells us there are absolutes. There are false words and lies and big lies. Did you know a lie plunged the world into sin and depravity and destruction? When Satan slithered into the Garden of Eden and he told a lie, when Eve said, if we eat of the fruit, that we would die. God said, if we eat of the fruit of the tree of the knowledge of good and evil, we'll die. And here came the lie. Surely you will not die. And because of a lie, Adam and Eve died spiritually and plunged the whole world into this lie. Final commandment, number 10, do not covet. Controlling desires. This commandment goes from action to attitude. It is about desire. And to covet, you know, the word covet is a neutral word. You can covet prayers, which means to desire prayer. You can covet to live a good life. So to covet itself simply means to desire. But in this case, the prohibition, the imperative, is not to long for or desire earnestly someone else's property, someone else's wife or family, someone else's possessions. Here the command is a prohibition to want something that belongs to someone else. And to desire it so much you're willing to do anything, including at the expense of your own life and your own health, to take it. Breaking this commandment is the root for breaking all the others. If you covet someone's life or someone's wife or someone's possession or someone's... You can break this commandment and break the others. Paul says in the New Testament that covetousness is idolatry.

And so you're breaking that commandment. Covetousness is the opposite of contentment. J.D. Rockefeller was once asked, how much money a millionaire, early millionaire in America, he said, how much money is enough money? And he said, just a little more. Because materialism is addictive. And greed, the need to have more than is proper. You know, God gives us richly all things to enjoy. But here's the thing. More things, more stuff does not bring you happiness. You know this intuitively, instinctively. You can't buy happiness. So we need to learn to live on less so that we could love more and give more. Someone said, to whom little is not enough, nothing is enough. To whom little is not enough, nothing is enough. So God says, do not covet. Covetousness is in the heart. It's a sin of pride. Paul was in prison. Imagine those circumstances, bitter, brutal conditions in which he lived. In prison for preaching the gospel. What did he say in Philippians chapter 4? He said, I've learned in these circumstances, when he had basically nothing, to be content. Glad to say he had to learn it. In fact, it was the sin of covetousness that struck the pious Paul, the Saul of Tarsus, who was killing Christians. He would give it his own testimony. He would say, it was this sin of covetousness that showed me my need for Jesus. And so it does for us. Hebrews 13:5, and I'll close. Says, let your conduct be without covetousness. Be content with such things as you have. For he himself has said, I will never leave you or forsake you. You know why we should not covet and be content with what we have? Because God is enough. Come on. Is Jesus enough? Then we should live like this and give like this. Yes, he is enough. So I don't need all those things. Paul said, I've learned in all of this. My circumstances may be very tough, but I'm content in Christ. Our contentment is not in our circumstances. Our contentment is not in our things, our possessions, our houses, our lands, our possessions. Our contentment is in Christ. This is a life of liberty. So as a follower of Jesus, keep his commandments. Ask him to write his words, not just on tablets, but on your heart. Teach these truths to your children, because these are God's standards. And you know what the commandments do? They show us our sin like a mirror. The commandments can't cleanse us from our sin. But God has provided cleansing from all sin. And yes, we've all broken the commandments of God. In word, in action, in spirit. In fact, the book of James tells us, it's like, I told you the first message on this, it's like a chain of 10 links. Remember this? A chain of 10 links. How many links you're hanging over with a chain around your neck over a chasm? How many of the links have to be broken for you to plunge to your death? Just one. And the scripture says if you break one of the commandments of God, you've broken in effect all of them. Why? Because God is a holy God and demands perfection. None of us are perfect. We've all sinned, and we certainly cannot be saved by keeping the commandments. None of us are enough, but Jesus is enough. And the commandments take us to the cross, where Jesus took our sins, the adultery, the stealing, the lying, the idolatry, the covetousness, every sin that we've ever committed, every sin that we've ever thought. He took those on the cross. And he bled and he died. And on the third day, he rose again, conquering sin, sorrow, and death, and judgment. And he paid a debt that he did not owe, because we owed a debt that we could never pay.
So not by works of righteousness that we have done, but according to His mercy, He has saved us. I don't need justice. I need mercy. We need God's grace. And so salvation is not keeping a list or just doing the right things and trying to add them up. You can't ever add it up for salvation. It's not a ladder you climb. The commandments are not a ladder you climb into heaven. You'll never get there. The fact is, God came down the ladder Himself. And He took our sins. We're not saved by works of righteousness, but by the precious love and grace of God. And then, we live a life of liberty, transformed for the power and the dominion of sin in our lives.

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I'm Ron Jones with Something Good Television, where we believe every detail in our lives of love for God is worked into something good. SGTV is a weekly Bible teaching program that will strengthen your faith and encourage your heart. I promise you will find something good to carry with you throughout the week. So please join me for Something Good Television right here on Positively Different Lighthouse TV.

0: Hi, welcome to Digging for Truth, where we explore the reliability and the authority of the Bible. I'm your host, Henry Smith. Today, we welcome back ABR staff member and archaeologist Brian Wendell to do his annual top 10 discoveries from this past year. Brian, good to have you on the show again.
1: Hey, thanks, Henry. It's great to be back. Another top 10 list looking back at the year in biblical archaeology. It's going to be exciting.
0: All right. Well, for those who are familiar with the top 10 countdown, they know we've got to go fast and furious, Brian. So let's jump into it. Let's talk about criteria first before we start hitting the list.
1: Yeah. So every year I do, I look at about 200 news stories in biblical archaeology, and then from those I select the top ones for a weekly breaking news update that we do on our website at ABR, which is BibleArchaeology.org. Just look for the breaking news tab. And then at the end of each year, I take a look through and I choose the 10, what I feel are the 10 most significant discoveries of the year. And so here are my criteria, because there are a bunch of us who do these lists, and sometimes there are some differences, and usually that's related to the criteria. So number one, in order to make my list, it has to be directly related to the people, places, or events in Scripture. So that's the number one criteria. Number two is that it has to be a discovery or a new study about a discovery, as opposed to an announcement. So, for example, in October, the Egyptian Ministry of Tourism and Antiquities announced that the tomb of Amenhotep III was going to be reopened to the public for the first time after a 20-year restoration project. And that was pretty big news.